0: This is Charlotte Talks. I'm Mike Collins. Like everything else, the cost of pet care has skyrocketed. It isn't just food and grooming or boarding while you're away. It's also the cost of veterinary care. And as the cost of living in general has risen, it has had an effect on pet owners and on animal shelters. Nationwide, those shelters are overcrowded as adoptions have been declining and pets are staying longer. People have also been surrendering their pets to the point where Mecklenburg County's publicly run animal shelter has stopped taking pet surrenders. There's just no room. One in five pet owners in America carries over $2,000 in pet-related debt. Prices for veterinary care and grooming have risen 42%, which is, of course, much faster than inflation. It gives one pause, no pun intended. So this hour, we take a closer look. Melissa Nicely is Communications and Outreach Manager at Charlotte Mecklenburg Animal Care and Control. She is here with Dr. Jan Hawkins, former president of the American College of Veterinary Surgeons and head of the Department of Clinical Sciences at the College of Veterinary Medicine at North Carolina State University. And we're joined by WFAE reporter Clary Otate, who has done significant reporting on this topic. Welcome to you all. Good morning.
1: Good morning.
0: Good morning. It's radio, so you have to talk. You can't just nod.
1: Good morning.
0: So, Clara, good morning. We got that out of the way. Clara, I'm going to start with you and your reporting. You revealed, as I just said, that animal shelters nationwide are overcrowded. And the same, of course, is true here in Charlotte. What brought this to your attention?
1: Yeah, so it kind of began when I ended up reaching out to Melissa towards the end of June, and it was just about the fact that they were waiving adoption fees for their cats and kittens, so we just wanted to do a spot on that for the radio, pretty simple. And then as I was talking to Melissa and we were just discussing, you know, why they're waiving the adoption fees for the cats, we also just got to talking about how they've been overwhelmed in general, I think. And when I was re-listening to our interview at one point, she said, like, we're kind of bursting at the seams right now. So there was that. And then when Charmec ACC decided to halt their owner surrenders, I was kind of like, that's curious. I want to go back into that. I want to see how that's related. And then it just kind of took off from there. Yeah.
0: So, Melissa, I did a lot of reading on this yesterday, knowing nothing about any of it, and discovered that during the pandemic, or right after the pandemic, or maybe during it, maybe in both scenarios, the rate of pet adoption increased. Has it decreased since then? And because so many people adopted so many pets, are they among the people who are saying, I just can't afford this, I'm bringing it back?
2: So, I think yes to all of those different things. 2020 was a banner year for adoptions. And it was also not only the adoptions increased, but also the intake decreased. And that's basically because so many people were staying at home. So when they would normally possibly see a stray dog or a stray cat, maybe on their drive to work, they're not driving to work. So our cost for service and our intake actually went down in 2020, and our adoption rate went up, and we actually reached a 90% live release rate in 2020. And then as the world started going back to work and normalcy started happening over the next few years, that's when we started to see our intake basically go back to 2019 and match and start off where we were in 2019. And I think the biggest thing for us is how many people are moving to Charlotte every day. Because you look at your human population, and when that grows, your pet population also grows with it.
0: Wow. Clara, we're going to hear more about the problem facing Charlotte Mecklenburg's animal shelter in specifics, but you also talked to animal shelter operators elsewhere around our region. Are they all facing the same problem?
1: Yeah, that's what I found really interesting. Was I reached out to multiple animal shelters, ones that, you know, aren't like Charmec and don't have to take in all strays. Charmec does. But I reached out to other private shelters that don't have to do that. I reached out to, you know, foster agencies that don't have in-person locations and just are trying to set up foster animals, things like that. And all of them kind of were totally overwhelmed at the same time. And every time I would email asking, like, hey, would you mind talking about this? Almost everyone responded and was like, yeah, we'd love to talk about this. We've been waiting for someone to ask about this. I feel like we're totally overwhelmed. And they felt like there was a lack of understanding between, I think, the shelters and then residents, where the residents weren't exactly seeing what was going on.
0: So, Melissa, overwhelmed is a good word. You say that on any given day, Charlotte-Mecklenburg Animal Care and Control is operating at capacity. As we said this month, you stopped taking pet surrenders, where people turn their pets in because they can't take care of them anymore for any number of reasons. But has the number of pet surrenders up to this point been rising? And if so, how much? Has the number of people adopting pets from the shelter been dropping at the same time?
2: So let me start with this morning. I got an email from our shelter manager, and we got an alert that we have 9 open dog kennels. So 9. And that's out of, we have 201 kennels between both of our shelters, but currently our Toomey shelter, which can hold 31 dogs, it is closed for mandatory repairs right now. We are doing because of the Department of Ag inspection. So we're down 31 kennels right now and only 9 open kennels. And we can see 20 to 30 dogs come into the shelter daily. Mm-hmm. So that is very low for us. Just to give you guys an idea of what we're comfortable with, we're comfortable starting the day with 30 or more open kennels. So that kind of gives you an indication, and we've been operating that way for years. Every day, I could say that we're close to being full. You also ask about the surrenders, and when we were doing surrenders, what was happening was we had a wait list. So you couldn't just walk in to the shelter and surrender your pet. You had to be on a wait list because literally we don't have open kennels. And what that looked like last year was probably about a six-month wait. The beginning of this year, when we stopped owner surrenders July 1st, we had anywhere from 350 to 400 or more people waiting on that wait list to surrender a dog. And we've had people that have been waiting since February that were still on that list. And that's because we just don't have the room. And I think the important thing I wanted to say is in North Carolina, any stray or lost dogs that we bring in, they have to legally stay for 72 hours. So by law, we have to bring in strays as a municipal shelter, but we do not have to bring in owner surrenders. And so there you can see what our challenge and dilemma was.
0: So when people are on a waiting list to surrender their pets, is the risk simply that they'll set those pets free? They'll just abandon them by the side of the road? Is that the risk here?
2: It is a risk. We see that anyway. Even before we were not taking owner surrenders, people drop cats and dogs at the shelter. They drop them at veterinary offices. It's happening in our community. Sure, it is a higher risk that we're not taking them, but the hope is that they'll start to not think of us as the first stop. So we've been talking to the community forever about don't make us your first place to contact. See, you know,
0: right.
2: Use all of your services.
0: 97% of pet owners, it's reported, view a pet as a member of the family. So it seems to me that a pet surrender is a move of last resort. It's something that they have to do because they simply are in a dire situation, whatever that situation may be. Is the reason usually the cost of ownership?
2: It is, Mike. We actually record all of the reasons, and we have a list. Number one is usually either financial, and it could be two ways. It could be that they just no longer, they have other things and they can no longer afford to keep their pet. It could be that the pet has a medical issue that they cannot afford to treat. It could be that their dog has lived its years and it needs to be euthanized, because we have people that can't afford to get their pets euthanized at their vets, which we still do take those, by the way. That's one thing that we do continue to help with. The other reasons usually are landlord, which base or moving. And what we have kind of, you know, talked to them through that to get a better indicator of what that actually means. A lot of it is about pet rent and pet deposits. They may be moving to a new rental and they can't afford the deposits. Or another thing that plays a big factor is a lot of rentals have breed restriction lists. And a lot of dogs are on breed restriction list. On a snapshot of any day at our shelter, about 80% of our dogs are on these typical breed restriction lists. So there's a lot of...
0: I want to come back to the idea of people who are renting face all kinds of fees and different charges that people who own a home do not face. And that's hitting at least one segment of the population, the younger segment, particularly hard. Well, I want to talk about that in a few minutes. But nationally, the term pet poverty has been making the rounds. It affects about 1 in 7, or 15%, of pet owners. Nearly 40% of owners have gone into debt to pay for pet medical care. 58% of owners are reported to be skipping meals to afford their pet's needs. Are you hearing those stories from the people that bring their pets to you to surrender them? Melissa?
2: We hear all of the stories. I think it's very hard. It's very sad. You know, we were talking before the show about someone that had to surrender their pet. And it's something that most people, it's the last thing that they want to do, but it comes down to simple finances. And if you have a family, your family's needs are going to, you know, usually come before, it should come before your pet's needs. And I know a lot of people might beat me up for saying that, but I'm sure that people who have children, you know, you have to put your children first. And it does. We hear every story out there about what these people are facing. And so I do believe the number one, if I had to pick the number one reason, Mike, I definitely think that it is a financial issue that we're all facing right now.
0: And that's all directly related to the state of the economy and the rate of inflation nationally, and the cost of everything going up, not just pet food and pet doggy daycare and things like, and veterinary care. Everything is going up, and I guess the pets are the line of first defense. We're going to bring Dr. Jan Hawkins into this conversation when we come back. He's a veterinarian and the head of the Department of Clinical Science for the College of Veterinary Medicine at NC State University. And we'll get into the nuts and bolts of some of the things that pet owners have to do medically for their dogs and cats and other pets. And we'll continue our conversation with Melissa Nicely with the Charlotte Mecklenburg Animal Care and Control, and Clara Otati, a reporter for WFAE News. We're coming right back. It's Charlotte Talks on WFAE.
3: 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I'm Della Friedman. A high tomorrow around 91 degrees under sunny skies with clear skies for the evening, and a low near 71.
0: I'm Mike Collins. On the next Charlotte Talks Local News Roundup, the General Assembly is back in session and making changes to the recently passed budget bill. NCDOT says it will work with community partners to address food deserts on Charlotte's west side. It's an effort to get support for the toll lanes. And bee-killing yellow-legged hornets are spotted near Matthews. What you should keep an eye out for. Those stories and more with our roundtable of reporters tomorrow at 9.
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1: Due to the economy and the rising cost of everything, if you have a healthy pet or cat, or gerbil, for that matter. Do we know what these, Clara, do we know what these animals cost the average pet owner every year just to maintain and to get their shots, to get their checkups, etc.? Do we know?
2: I don't know the exact average cost. I'm not sure. I know that, like, when I
1: well,
2: was...
1: Forbes reports that for essential dog expenses, owners will spend about $1,533 annually. And wow. Melissa, I'm wondering if people who come to the shelter to adopt are told these things. Do they know what they're getting into?
3: So that's a great question. One of the things that we often have as far as like infographics up on our lobby monitor or as posters hanging in the lobbies, it really talks about what does it cost to maintain your pet in a great way where you're taking it to the vet for its annual needs, and then any other things that may pop up. And I think Dr. Hawkins will definitely agree that it's one thing to like it, look at your budget and factor in what your annual shots and your annual food costs and their annual monthly medications are going to be, but that's one thing. But then when an emergency pops up, your budget is just blown out of the water. Personally, I just had two of my dogs with some gastrointestinal stuff, and very, very minor stuff. But still, I walked away about $1,000 with that two trips to the vet with that.
1: So let me bring Dr. Jan Hawkins into this conversation. He's with North Carolina State University, heads the Department of Clinical Science there in the College of Veterinary Medicine. And you nodded when I said that the Forbes magazine said that the average cost for dog expenses are about $1,533 a year. And you nodded at that. So what costs that much? What contributes to that figure?
4: Yeah, Melissa summarized it nicely. You know, there's preventative health care that we consider to be essential to the animal's health. So, for example, every dog in North Carolina is supposed to be vaccinated for rabies. So there are some really baseline vaccinations that are required. And a lot of that is for human health risk and for risk to the pet. Because, there is a possibility of rabies in the southeastern United States. And then deworming, heartworm disease is ultra prevalent in North Carolina. I mean, you have to give heartworm preventative every day of the year to prevent heartworms. So there are some things just to keep the pet in a healthy state that are required. So that when you come for your annual checkup at the veterinarian, that stuff is generally factored in because people will be asked, you know, do you want to pay for your heartworm medication for the year, or how do you want to get that? And then the other costs, obviously, are just the routine care, you know, food, water, you know, the food and things. And some dogs require special diets for different problems. So I thought that quote was fairly accurate. And I would say in some parts of the United States, it's more than that because it is somewhat geographical. Some places like the Northeast are quite a bit more expensive.
1: You mentioned when people bring their pets in for their annual checkup, people, human beings, are supposed to get annual checkups. Many do not, and I will wager that more than half do not. Do most pet owners follow that regimen? And if not, what's the downside of that?
4: So I think I think most owners want to come and have the routine things done. And Melissa's already pointed this out really nicely. You know, people and Clara have to make decisions about what to do with their money. And so, you know, some people say, well, my dog looks healthy. It's eating, it's drinking, it's going to the bathroom. It's okay. Until it's not, when they have a problem. So the preventative things are to prevent problems and to prevent expensive things from happening. And so I think people have to make economic decisions. But owners are generally aware of the need for a vaccination or deworming or heartworm medication. And so they want to be good owners and they want to come and get that medication.

0: so that they can do their best to keep their animal healthy. But I think it's like a person says, well, I'm not having problems, so I don't need to go to the doctor. And I think that happens to some degree with pets as well. You know, the dogs, you know, it's a young, healthy pet. It's active. It doesn't need to go. Our argument is if we could make sure there is preventative medicine that is called preventative for a reason. We want to prevent problems and expenses that could happen, you know, down the road.
1: I mentioned at the very beginning that the price of health care and grooming for particularly dogs has risen 42% in the last several years, and Clara's reporting also underlines the fact that the cost of going to the vet has risen, and not because veterinarians necessarily want to raise their prices, but because they too are paying more for everything required to run their practice and to treat your animal when you bring it in. How much have costs to veterinarians risen?
0: So it's somewhat dependent on what it is, because you've got human cost, like the cost of having technicians, kennel people, staff to help you run your clinic. And that certainly has gone up in price, you know, because, you know, it's hard, and it's been hard to find people to do those jobs. So that's a factor. And then you've got the actual hard cost of medication, vaccines, antibiotics, and things you have to do to staff your clinic. And so, you know, it seems like you quoted about 42%. I think that's not far off. I mean, after the pandemic, prices really shot up. A lot of those were supply chain issues and just the cost of doing business, really. And those same things have hit human health care. So it's kind of multifactorial.
1: 42% is much higher than the rate of inflation.
0: Yes, it is.
1: How do you account for that?
0: Well, I think the cost of business, so the hard cost of doing things, staffing issues has been an issue. And another thing that I think we have to acknowledge is, too, veterinary medicine has changed, especially in the last 10, 15 years, in terms of more corporate ownership of practices. And I think we'd be amiss to say that that's not been a factor in rising prices. There's been a lot of private equity investment in veterinary medicine, and that's impacted people. You know,
1: so it's a microcosm of what's happening in the overall economy.
0: Correct. That's right.
1: These and venture capitalists are getting involved.
0: Yeah, and that's been a financial pressure.
1: So the bad news is that,
0: go ahead, Mike.
1: The bad news is that the cost of medical pet care has risen. The good news is that there have been advances in veterinary medicine. How has veterinary medicine changed over the last 20 or 25 years, and what has that meant to pets and to pet owners?
0: So, you know, I've been doing this for 35 years, and so I've seen the spectrum over the years in my own career. You know, there was a time where, you know, the standard treatment was your dog was sick. It went to the veterinarian, it got antibiotics and a shot of steroids, and it went back home. And we have advanced tremendously with veterinary care for animals. So not only have we got new antibiotics, new preventative care, but we've got an advent of specialists in about everything that a human being has, you know, from dermatology to surgery to neurology to internal medicine. We've got a specialist. So our quality of veterinary care has risen tremendously, even the technology. You know, it's not unusual for practices now to have an ultrasound machine, for example, which never was a case. Some practices have CT scans in places, MRIs. I mean, it depends on where you are, but those things we have for sure improved the quality of care for animals, even our own veterinary school. I mean, we are the state-of-the-art hospital, probably in the state of North Carolina, with all the things we have to provide care for animals. The key to all this is, and one of the things that we try to even talk about among our students, is a spectrum of care. Spectrum of care is not everybody can afford the Cadillac option of all the diagnostics and all the tools to treat problems. Some people can only afford a small amount of money. And you know, so we do advocate a spectrum of care, having discussions with owners to understand what their pressures are, what they can afford, and what we can offer them as veterinarians to help them for their budget. And so it makes for an interesting, because we get all, you know, in practice, you get a cross section of people. Some people will spend whatever it takes. And I've had owners go into massive amount of debts for their pets. And I've had some that can't afford to do that, and they have to make a really tough economic decision, such as taking an animal to a shelter or even considering euthanasia because they can't afford their care. So those things are really draining on owners. I mean, I you mentioned that earlier, that the emotional stress on people that have to make these life and death decisions is really hard. And I think it's our job as veterinarians to help them the best we can navigate through that.
1: So, Melissa, you're overcrowded. You've been overcrowded for quite a while. You've stopped taking pet surrenders at your shelter, and this is happening around the country. Are animals generally staying in your care longer than they have in the past? And if so, what kinds of animals tend to be there the longest, and how long is long?
2: Yes, this is very good information to talk about. We call it, in the shelter world, we call it average length of stay. And so I knew we'd generally be talking about dogs today. So I pulled some statistics for dogs, and I compared January 1st to June 30th of 2025. The average length of stay for dogs was 20 days in the shelter. I took the same dates in 2026, and it's increased to 28 days. So definitely animals are staying longer, dogs are staying longer in shelters. And some of the reasons that we see for this is usually it's either older dogs that may have some sort of medical condition. That might be a reason that they stay longer. Other things that we see a lot are dogs that don't get along with other dogs. So we refer to that as single dog only. And that basically means that we are trying to look for a home where they will be the only dog because they do not necessarily get along with other dogs. And then we also see a lot dogs that are over exuberant, jumpy, mouthy, and those would be dogs that we would consider not great for children under the age of, say, 12. So we're looking for a home where maybe there's teens and things like that.
1: So, Dr. Hawkins, I may be overdoing this, but when an animal stays in a shelter for a longer than average period of time, it would seem to me that they perhaps are craving the kind of care they would get from a pet owner, and yet they're in this institutional setting where they're one of hundreds of dogs and just a couple of people handing them food and water. Or am I anthropomorphizing the situation? Am I right about that, or am I just putting human desires and wants on a dog or a cat?
0: Well, Melissa obviously has firsthand experience, but my experience has been is that, you know, a lot of the dogs do get sad and they do get depressed, you know, sometimes because they can't get the attention that they can. I do know that places like Melissa works for do the very best they can to make sure the dogs have enrichment, have some interaction with people, and try to do their best to try to make sure they do recognize a human touch. But it's really challenging when you've got high numbers and you've got demands on your time to do all that. But yeah, I think dogs do have feelings and they do react to these environmental things. And you know, it's a sad situation because I think a lot of people hate the idea they had to give their pet up, but they had to make a hard economic decision frequently.
1: There are dog people and there are cat people, and never the twain shall meet in some cases. And then there are people who have other kinds of pets, like mice and gerbils and fish and things like that. Is the reason, and I'm not sure who to ask this of, whether it's you, Dr. Hawkins, or you, Melissa, is the reason that people adopt a particular animal, whether it's a dog or a cat or a gerbil, is it the same or is it completely different? Do they just want a pet, but they don't have the room, so they get a gerbil or a fish? They don't want the hassle, so they get a fish? Or is it a completely different reason?
0: I'll try. I'm not sure what Melissa has to say. I would say it's a personal preference. You know, we have people that love exotic animals, for example, birds, fish, turtles, and some of them do make those decisions because they can keep them in a small space. They don't require walking. They don't require going out to the bathroom, but they want the interaction of having a pet. And so, and then you've got people that crave the human interaction of what a cat can give you or the attention a dog gives you, and it appeals to their sensibilities more. And maybe they've got an idea, you know, they don't mind the idea of taking it out. Obviously, some people get a pet and don't really realize what it's about or what it entails. And there's some education that needs to happen there. I'm curious what Melissa thinks.
1: So shelters. Yeah, Melissa, go ahead.
2: Oh, I was just going to say something that I think is very interesting, and I mentioned this to a lot of people. I've been with Animal Care and Control for almost 20 years. And when I go back to when I first came to work in Animal Care and Control, dogs were flying out of the shelter and cats were a little harder to place. We would have special adoptions and we'd adopt twice as many dogs as we would cats and kittens. And that has completely shifted. And I am determined that in places like Charlotte, where you have a lot of rentals and you drive through Charlotte and you see all the rentals popping up everywhere, I'm bound and determined that it has to be the popularity of cats has increased, because I don't know how you potty train a puppy when you live on the 13th floor of a high rise. But joking aside, which I really have not figured out how to do that, truthfully, but I think that that the way people's lives are, you're working longer hours. Cats are so much easier because you don't have to rush home to get them out for a potty break. I also think, you know, you could leave them with food for a day or two, you know, self-feeder and things like that. So they don't require quite as much, I want to say care, because I don't want it to sound like cat owners don't care as much, but they're just easier to manage.
1: Melissa Nicely is the Community Outreach Manager for Charlotte-Mecklenburg Animal Care and Control. When we come back, I want to talk about how long animals stay in shelters before the shelter has to make a serious decision about the fate of that animal, the value of pet insurance, and more. It's Charlotte.
3: 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I'm Della Friedman. 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
1: 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I'm Mike Collins. We're talking about the cost of animal care, pet care, and the fact that more people are finding them unaffordable and the reasons why, and the fact that that is leading to overcrowding in shelters, and the fact that Mecklenburg County no longer takes, or at least temporarily, no longer takes pet surrenders. Melissa Nicely is with us from that organization. Dr. Jan Hawkins is the head of the Department of Clinical Science at the College of Veterinary Medicine at North Carolina State University, and Clara Atati is a reporter for WFAE News who has reported on this. Shelters can only take so many animals, as we have been discussing, Melissa, and they can only keep those animals for so long. And some shelters report keeping animals more than a year. Other shelter operators report that euthanasia is an option, but it's the last choice, one of them said, and that's a quote, last. How many animals meet that fate in Mecklenburg?
2: So I just actually got a text from our shelter manager because I wanted to see through June what our live release rate looked like. And our live release rate, and just to explain that, it's how many animals that are coming in versus how many are going out in a positive manner. So our positive manners look like being returned back to their owner, which is the one we love most, adoptions, transfers to rescues. So those are positive outcomes. And right now we're sitting at 92% positive. So that means less than 10% of what our intake is being euthanized. And for the most part, our euthanasias, go ahead.
1: I was just going to say, WRAL-TV in Raleigh reports that euthanasia rates for animals statewide has been ticking upward, and it amounted to about 20,000 animals in 2024. NC Pet Project says that that is three times the national average, and that North Carolina ranks among just five states responsible for half of all shelter deaths, meaning euthanasia, nationwide. Dr. Hawkins, what's your reaction to that?
0: Yeah, I mean, it's the hardest decision that the owner has to make. You know, these shelters have to make decisions about the care of the animals and their situation. I mean, it's a terrible decision to make. You know, we look at euthanasia as being, for some situations, it's kinder than keeping them in a bad situation or they have a terrible health problem. But I think it goes to the economic reality of people having to make hard decisions about what to do with their pets.
1: So let's talk about the economic realities, because as the cost of everything has risen, as we mentioned, veterinary care has also risen in cost. But just as people have health insurance, there's also veterinary insurance. You can buy health care plans for your dog, your cat. Doctor, what do those plans basically cover? And do you find the coverage to be worth the money spent on the policies?
0: So I just did a little sleuthing before we talked to make sure I was up to date. So about 4% of pet owners have insurance. So obviously it's pretty low. And I just did a quick Google search for ASPCA pet health insurance. So they offer three plans, a value plan, a popular plan, and a high coverage plan. And so they range anywhere from this is for a small dog, less than 10 pounds, okay? $1,261 a month for the value to up to $2,721 for high coverage. So what it gives you does depend on what the claim is for. And some insurances, it's just like humans, if you've got a pre-existing problem, they won't cover you the next time. So they'll exclude a pre-existing issue. People have been doing insurance for horses forever, more so than in small animals. It's more recent. So it is better than nothing, and I would encourage anybody that has a pet, especially a young pet, to do the insurance, because I think it would potentially pay for itself.
1: Does it work like human insurance? In other words, if you have a young dog or cat, it's going to be less expensive than if you're trying to insure a dog or cat that's much older than that.
0: That's correct. Yeah, and there's still a deductible, just like you do for your car insurance. This one, ASPCA, has a deductible of $500 per year. So there's a deductible of $500 per year. So there's still some out-of-pocket cost, even with the insurance part. So I don't know that it's the answer, but it is one of a range of things people can try to help support their care of their pets.
1: Because pets are like family members, particularly if you're a good pet owner, they are a member of your family, and because people genuinely love their pets, when an illness or an accident befalls that pet, they want to do anything and everything they can for that pet. Anecdotally, a friend told me once that they were contemplating spending $10,000 on a surgical bill for their aging animal. At what point does spending that much money, doctor, on health care for a pet no longer make sense?
0: Yeah, I mean, we all struggle with this discussion. You know, I don't know. I've never felt comfortable that I could make that decision for someone, that I can say, okay, it's really not worth it for you to do this. You should just euthanize. I don't think that's necessarily my role. My role is to give advice and to give people the options and help them make an educated decision that works best for their family. And so, you know, I've seen animals that you thought would never make it that did, and owners didn't give up on them and they survived. And I've seen people spend money when they shouldn't have. I just try to give people as much facts as I can so they can make their most educational decision. That's the way I've tended to handle it.
1: If you have pet insurance, does that eliminate the possibility of having to make that decision?
0: Well, obviously there's deductibles and maximums for some of these, so it may not. It may still impact you. You know, what I've seen happen too is people get in fairly deep, and then they get in so deep they find it hard to get out because then they've lost everything. And so it's always a difficult decision about how to manage when you've got a lot invested in the pet. And, you know, could a couple more $1,000 make a difference? And I mean, it does make for some really hard decision making. And I can't overemphasize the impact this has on people. This is the hardest decision they'll ever make for a lot of people. And so, you know, I think we need to show compassion and try to help people through this the best we can. And the thing I've always struggled with, you know, somebody says, oh, well, this is only a dog. You shouldn't spend that kind of money. I don't think that's exactly fair.
1: Because of economic stresses that we've been talking about, that is causing shelters to block more pets from coming in because they simply can't handle it. People are surrendering them, etc. And the rising cost of everything has caused pet owners to surrender some of their animals. Do you see people, Doctor, delaying care for their pets or choosing maybe a less successful option, a palliative option as opposed to a cure option or a surgical option simply because of the cost?
0: Yes, I think that does happen a fair amount. Yeah, I think it does. The thing I try to tell people is that doesn't make you a bad owner. I mean, it doesn't. You don't want to guilt people into those things. I mean, it is a reality, and I do think that's part of our role is to try to help people within their budgets do the best we can for the animals. And some of those will survive and do okay. Some won't, but at least some people want to try, and I think we should do our best to help them through that if we can.
1: Also, according to Forbes, they did some pretty serious reporting on this. Annual veterinary care for a dog just slightly surpasses the cost of food for that animal. And surprisingly to me, the cost of veterinary care can really vary greatly from place to place. For instance, they report that pet owners in Memphis pay the lowest vet prices for both cats and dogs, while in San Francisco, they are the most expensive city for dog veterinary care, and that ties with San Jose as the most expensive city for cat veterinary care. Why? Is it just related to the cost of living in those cities? It costs a lot of money to live in San Francisco. Is that what's leading to those extra costs over people who live in Memphis?
0: I think part of it is, you know, the per capita income for Memphis is probably quite a bit lower than San Francisco. And again, I'm not trying to not be realistic, but people in areas where there's high income, disposable income, people spend more on their pets. I suspect in Charlotte, there are people that spend astronomical amounts of money on their pets because they can afford to do so. And a lot of people want to spend the money, they just can't. And so then they have to make a hard decision. So your point is well taken. There are lots of places in the United States, rural areas, for example, people can't afford to do some of the quality of health care that they can in an urban environment or in a city. So I think a lot of it has to do is somewhat geographical, somewhat by how much disposable income have, because pets are a luxury for a lot of people.
1: I want to bring a young person into this conversation. Clara Ottati is our reporter at WFAE, and everything is rising, and young people are particularly impacted by this. We keep hearing stories about them not being able to afford houses, certainly, and living in their parents' basement when they get out of college because they can't afford the apartment. If you have a pet, those costs rise even more, as you know, Clara. And I understand that some rental units now charge not just a fee getting into the apartment or the rental unit, but they charge a monthly fee for pet. How common is that?
8: It's pretty common. I mean, when I was talking to Melissa and the other shelter heads, all of them were kind of saying, you know, the reason people aren't able to afford this is it's not a cost that happens once and you're done. It's a cost that keeps coming back over and over and over again.
1: And statistically, I read yesterday that Gen Z have more pets than other generations. 86% reported having a dog. 81% of Gen Z report having cats. That's twice the level of almost any other living generation. So these are also the people who often tend to move more often than older people because their life keeps changing. They're also those who are most likely to rent. And when you rent, you usually have to come up with the first month's rent, a security deposit, maybe the last month's rent. There are also other fees attached, including a dog deposit if you have a pet, an additional deposit if you have an additional pet. Sometimes you have to pay a non-refundable pet fee all up front. It is younger people who are really feeling the burden, Clara. Also, they are also the ones who find themselves having to surrender their pets more frequently. I guess that's the question. That's not a statement. Are they also the ones surrendering their pets more frequently, or do you know?
8: I mean, from the research I was doing, it definitely seemed like it. When I was trying to find people to reach out to who might need to surrender their pets, I looked on Facebook first, just because a lot of people will advertise it and be like, we need to find a new home for my pet. We had to make this hard decision. And most of them seem to be in like their 20s, early 30s. It was a lot of people who were saying, I'm moving. I'm moving to an apartment. I can't afford it anymore, and I can't take care of it anymore.
1: Hmm. Dr. Hawkins, you are leading, not just the leading, the Department of Clinical Services at the College of Veterinary Medicine at NC State. It isn't just a place to train veterinarians. It's one of the country's leading veterinary research institutions. So what advances are in the pipeline that might improve the lives of pets, lengthen their lifespan, or might reduce pet owners' costs in the long run?
0: Yeah, I think it's too numerous to count, but I mean, we're making advances in cardiac disease, for example. You know, when you get a stent placed in your heart for a heart attack, well, we do things similar to that for pets, you know, in terms of doing what we call interventional radiology. We've got advances in cat health with trying to prevent blood clots from forming in their legs that could paralyze them. We've got things that we're looking at for GI disease. We have one of the country's leading researchers with tick-borne diseases. So all of our advances are to improve the quality and the length of animal health. And also a lot of the things that we do have direct implications for human health. So back to sort of a one medicine kind of concept. So we are trying to find new advances to improve health care and length of life. But again, it becomes that only can apply to a certain population who can afford that kind of expensive care, because it is more expensive when you've got more technology. So, you know, we're doing all we can to advance. The other thing we're doing at State, which we're trying to do community outreach. We have, I'll call it a spay neuter bus, but we do go out into local communities that don't have veterinary care. You know, they don't have veterinarians. They're called veterinary deserts, and providing some lower cost options for people. So here at the university, we acknowledge, you know, the stress on people, and we do go to some of these communities and try to provide some support for them. And so, you know, we've got the spectrum of care here from, you know, the greatest cutting edge, but we're also doing what we can for our local communities in the state to support some of these areas that literally don't have any veterinary care or limited veterinary care in their counties.
1: Melissa, I have about 45 seconds left. Aside from getting a pet from a nonprofit shelter like yours, which would alleviate the crowding if people would just come and get a pet, what can people do to help you and your efforts to house these pet populations?
2: Sure. So I can't not say that everybody needs to spay neuter. That's the number one thing. And also, I just did want to quickly mention that we do offer free rabies vaccines for Mecklenburg County residents the second Saturday of every month. We have a big mega clinic coming up in October, and that's where you can get your a microchip, 1 or 3 year rabies, and your core vaccines. Last year, we served about 700 to 800 animals, and you can volunteer and you can donate and come help us take care of these animals while they're in our care.
1: Melissa Nicely is the Community Outreach Manager for Charlotte Mecklenburg Animal Care and Control. Dr. Jan Hawkins joined us, the head of the Department of Clinical Science in the College of Veterinary Medicine at North Carolina State University, and Clara Otati, a reporter for WFAE News. Thank you all for the hour.
8: Thank you.
2: Thank you.
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9: 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Our executive producer is Gabe Altieri. 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
12: I'm Chris Boyd. Up next on Think, the particular challenges of elder care for people whose parents didn't take good care of them.
13: A quarter of American adults report having been physically and or sexually abused as a child. And then we're looking at about 10% of American adults are caregiving for a parent. So there is some overlap there.
12: We'll talk about how adult children find themselves looking after once abusive parents after years of estrangement, about the pressure of societal expectations, and about how caregivers with bitter memories make peace with their decision to give their parents what they need despite their troubled history. Our conversation starts after a short break.
14: Live from NPR News in Washington, I'm Ryland Barton. President Trump says that negotiators led by his administration have made an agreement for the disarmament of Hamas. As NPR's Danielle Kurtzleben reports, the administration says the Board of Peace, created by Trump last year, brokered the deal.
15: Trump announced the agreement in a social media post saying it will be carried out in phases. He said that as Hamas disarms, Israeli forces will withdraw from Gaza and an international force will work with Palestinians to take over public safety in Gaza. The administration characterized the agreement as fulfilling part of the 20-point plan to end the war that they announced last year. Last October, the U.S. brokered a ceasefire in the war. However, the Israeli military has continued to push into Gaza since then. More than 1,100 Palestinians have been killed since that ceasefire, the U.N. reported this month. A senior administration official speaking on condition of anonymity said they are confident Israel will adhere to the agreement. Danielle Kurtzleben, NPR News.
14: Meanwhile, the U.S. and Iran exchanged barrages of missiles today as the pattern of back-and-forth strikes took hold again and hope dimmed for a quick end to the five-month conflict. Following a few days of respite, fears of a wider war have grown, with renewed fighting threatening to engulf even more countries. Jordan says it intercepted Iranian missiles for the second consecutive day, while Kuwait said a strike there killed one person. Two appeals courts today ruled against the Trump administration's policy mandating that anyone who enters the country without legal status be placed in detention. As NPR's Jimena Bustillo reports, the issue is expected to go to the Supreme Court.
15: The decisions out of the Ninth Circuit and Seventh Circuit Courts of Appeals argue that the administration is misunderstanding decades-old immigration law. The Trump administration wants anyone who entered the country illegally to be in immigration detention while their cases play out in immigration court. Under previous administrations, someone without a criminal record would generally be allowed to seek a bond hearing while their immigration case was pending. The approach has resulted in the prolonged detention of people who, in some cases, have been living in the U.S. for decades and a record number of people in detention. The Supreme Court is expected to take up the issue in its next term. Jimena Bustillo, NPR News, Washington.
14: Consumer spending is usually the biggest driver of economic growth in the U.S., and that continued this spring, according to new government data. But the spending is being driven by upper-income shoppers who feel good about their stock portfolios and rising home values, as NPR's Scott Horsley explains.
16: Lower-income consumers are not feeling so flush. You know, lately their paychecks have not been keeping pace with the rising cost of living, so they're having to dip into savings or put more of their spending on the credit card, and you can only keep that up for so long. You know, the savings rate, which was already pretty anemic this spring, fell to its lowest level in 4 years last month.
14: NPR's Scott Horsley reporting. Major U.S. stock indexes rose today, recovering some of their recent losses. This is NPR. Anthropic says its AI Claude model hacked systems of three companies during testing. It comes after rival OpenAI says a rogue model hacked another AI firm, Hugging Face. Anthropic says the incident happened after a misconfiguration allowed the models to reach the internet from testing environments that were supposed to be isolated. The State Department says there's been a lot of demand for the 250th commemorative passports featuring President Trump's image. Now it'll be a bit easier to get one, as NPR's Michelle Kellerman reports.
17: Up to now, the new passport was only available for Americans applying in person at Washington, D.C.'s passport agency. Now the State Department is arranging special events at passport agencies across the country for Americans who want to apply for it. There will be 250,000 of these, quote, patriot passports. President Trump is shown on the first page standing with his fists on a desk in front of the Declaration of Independence. There's information online about how to get one. If you don't want one, apply as usual online or pick the option with extra pages. The commemorative passport is only available in the standard 26-page book. Michelle Kellerman, NPR News, the State Department.
14: Argentina's President Javier Milei has signed a decree allowing the government to deny entry or expel foreigners who incite discrimination or violence against Argentines. It comes after controversy over World Cup refereeing, aggressive play, and a post-match brawl broadened into criticism of the country itself. It's unclear how officials will distinguish prohibited hate speech. This is NPR.
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12: Caring for an aging parent is never an easy responsibility to take on. But if you were raised with love and care, you might feel good about being able to give back in this meaningful way. But what if your parents were objectively bad when you were a kid? From KERA in Dallas, this is Think. I'm Chris Boyd. Many millions of adult children are being called to take care of the rapidly aging generation above them, including those whose memories of childhood are tarnished by cruelty, violence, or neglect. And as my guest discovered, some of those reluctant caregivers feel they have no choice but to step up and meet their parents' needs. Katie Engelhart is a staff writer for the New York Times Magazine, where you can read her article, The Pain of Caring for a Parent Who Abused You. Katie, welcome to Think.
19: Thanks for having me.
12: Americans spend their working lives saving for retirement because we don't assume adult children will support us financially. But when we start to need help with daily living and personal care, if someone has children, our culture does sort of expect them to step up, doesn't it?
13: That's right. I think there's kind of cultural reasons at play here for sure. Many of us feel some vague sense that we owe our parents a debt of gratitude. They raised us when we were dependent offspring, and now we owe it to them to take care of them in old age. But I think it's also important to note that there are a lot of structural or systemic causes that play into this too. A number of healthcare experts have told me that the American healthcare system is, compared to other advanced industrialized nations, uniquely reliant on family caregivers. So we do see people who are pulled into caregiving for reasons that are sort of less warm and fuzzy.
12: Yeah, give us some details on that. How do the particular benefits provided by the federal government or not provided by the federal government to American seniors tacitly require someone to be available to provide unpaid care for a lot of people?
13: Mm-hmm. So what many Americans are startled to learn when they turn 65 is that Medicare doesn't cover very much in the way of caregiving. And I'm talking about things like help with toileting, showering, medication management. Very little is covered. What you'll see is Medicare will step in, say, after someone has an acute injury, they fall and break their hip. Medicare will cover some care during that time and maybe in the immediate period afterwards, but not long-term care. Medicaid does cover some long-term caregiving, but only for people who have very minimal resources and very minimal in the way of income. And even then, it's often not enough, a couple of hours a week, say, which may be nowhere near what a person needs. So really, in a lot of cases, family members have to step in or watch as an elderly parent succumbs to some kind of neglect.
12: Elder care is a big responsibility. Even when the parent-child relationship is warm and solid, it can be exhausting. How did you start thinking about this subset of adult children whose parents, just for a variety of reasons, did not do a great job with them?
13: Well, yeah, that's exactly it. I mean, I've covered caregiving for a long time, and I've seen the way that even in the best of circumstances, even when someone has some resourcing behind them, even when there's a lot of love and warm feelings as part of the relationship, caregiving is just so hard. It can really break caregivers. And in a way that I don't think is socially recognized in the way that, for instance, the toll of parenting is. I mean, I have little kids, and all the time people are asking, how old are your kids? You must be so tired. You must, you must be so busy. No one's asking me, how are your parents? Are they in good health? Are you, up at night at 3 a.m. because there's someone who lives in your house with dementia who's wandering and has day and night confused? I mean, it's just this kind of socially cordoned off thing. So I'd seen that. And then, I don't know, I just started to wonder one day, God, what is this like when there aren't the warm feelings motivating this care? What do people do and why do they do it?
12: You build this piece around a woman named Carol, whose odyssey began when, I guess, her father's eye doctor called her. What happened?
13: Yeah, so Carol got a call from her father's eye doctor, and the eye doctor, said something along the lines of, do you know that your father is still driving? Are you okay with the fact that your father is still driving, even though he's not legally supposed to be driving, even though his eyesight is really awful? And Carol's reaction was sort of, no, she didn't know, both because, he hadn't told her, but also because she tried not to know those sorts of things. She had worked to build a kind of distance between her and her father such that she wasn't aware of the daily goings on in her life. Carol told me in our first conversation that her father, who was in his mid-90s, could be very charming, could be very sweet. People who met him tended to really like him. And she could kind of understand why they felt that way. But her memories of her father were colored by memories of abuse as a child. She remembers being 4 years old and being, in her words, kicked like a dog. She was really clear. And I think a lot of people in the boomer generation were clear in talking to me this wasn't kind of like the light spanking that used to happen more often or that used to be more culturally accepted. This was really like an awful physical beating. So Carol was kind of dragged into things at that point. She drove out to her father's house, and in her words, one thing kind of led to another, and she ended up being his primary caregiver.
12: You know, that initial call from the doctor, there's so much wrapped up in that. And I'm thinking about like the different ways stories can be told depending on the perspective. You know, you mentioned that Carol's father could be very charming. The doctor's responsibility is to his patient or her patient. I think you said the doctor was a guy. You know, and they're advocating a call like that. Do you even know your father is, you know, unsafely driving? I mean, there's a lot of sort of manipulative guilt wrapped up in a phone call like that, even if the doctor is intending to do the right thing for their patient.
13: Exactly. And, you know, I've spoken with many doctors who work in some kind of like emergency or ICU setting, and they've admitted, yeah, the hospital discharge plan is call the adult daughter. Hope she's willing to take this on. I think there are, you know, healthcare providers tend to assume that if there's an adult child in the picture who has any kind of ability to offer care, they will do it. And more than that, they'll be happy to do it. I spoke with one hospice nurse and researcher, Dr. Pat Berry, and she talked about how her whole career, she made that assumption. And you know, her colleagues would say things to adult children like, oh, you know, it would be so nice if you could visit more. I know you're busy, but your mom's been asking about you and she would love to see you, without really questioning, you know, why isn't she coming to visit? We know she lives around the corner. Dr. Berry also, you know, raised the issue of the phrase loved ones. She said in healthcare, everyone uses the phrase loved ones. Oh, your loved ones are coming, your loved ones in the hospital. And she wants to kind of strike that phrase from the vernacular of healthcare providers. She thinks we should speak more simply of family members or relatives, because the phrase loved one has so much behind it.
12: It also wouldn't be surprising if in those, you know, crisis healthcare settings, a child, adult child who has memories of abuse and has a really difficult relationship is kind of masking that before the other adults in the room. You know, you don't necessarily want to get into it with strangers.
13: I think that's true. I think, you know, I found that people who found themselves in this situation were often very conflicted, because the reality that they were faced with was an elderly person who was increasingly frail, perhaps with cognitive impairment, someone who, by all accounts, is vulnerable and dependent. And yet, you know, these parents weren't always that way. I think it's a very difficult position for an adult child to find him or herself in. But certainly, I think it's not something people tend to get into with healthcare providers. I don't know how much of that is just because, you know, we don't talk to our doctors about everything, but also because they're not asked. You know, I think potentially there are people who argue that there's a missed opportunity, particularly in the hospice setting when someone's dying, for a more open and honest conversation, rather than people having to kind of just pretend like everyone in a family loves each other.
12: Carol has a sister who has just refused to engage. And again, if you were to take the sister's perspective, that might be a perfectly rational response to years of abuse, but it puts it all on Carol. Was she ever tempted to just walk away and leave her father to his own devices?
13: She was. She talked about, particularly at the beginning, really thinking through what it would mean for her to not help her father. And she thought about just letting him become a ward of the state. In the end, she decided, she said to me, I have to be able to live with myself after that expletive has died. And she was really committed to, I mean, her self-perception is she's a good person. She was raised by someone who wasn't a good person, but she is a good person who does the right things. And that kind of guided her. But I think also she was just horrified by the thought of really how things could play out if she didn't help. Would her dad stop paying his bills? Would he be evicted? Would he become unhoused? Is there literally a scenario where he dies of starvation because of his cognitive impairment? alone, scared. I think that wasn't just some, terrible fantasy. It was a reality she felt her father was facing. I think that many would-be caregivers also feel like it's going to end up on their plate anyway. You know, my dad knows where I live. If he gets evicted, he's going to show up. This is going to be my problem. It's just a matter of whether it's my problem now or whether it's my problem when there's a crisis.
12: This phrase ward of the state is interesting. I mean, if a child is left alone, there are mechanisms in place, imperfect mechanisms, but mechanisms to pretty immediately swoop in and ensure that someone is looking after them. Does that term even apply really to seniors? Like, is there something that automatically triggers social services to come in and provide care to someone who can't take care of themselves and has no one else willing to do it?
13: Yeah, I think that's a great question. I mean, I think culturally, but also, as you say, legally, we're very clear on what a parent owes a child. And in cases even where a parent absconds, there's child support. A parent is obligated to financially support a child. When it comes to kind of legal definitions of neglect or abandonment, there aren't really any concerning the dependent older adult and the adult child. A number of states do have these old laws on the books. They're called filial responsibility laws. And technically, they require adult children to financially support their parents. They are very, very rarely enforced. But there was a famous case in Pennsylvania about a decade ago where a man was forced to pay his mother's nursing home bill. It was something close to $100,000 after she, left the nursing home and left the country without paying. So, historically, at the time of the colonies, there was this sense that relatives should be responsible for dependent older adults, but that has sort of waned. And the laws are, as I said, very rarely invoked. And I think most people would think it would be very unfair to have them invoked.
12: What kind of time and effort did Carol's father's care start to require of her?
13: So he never moved in with her. That was a kind of hard line that she had, but she was managing everything for him, and it took many hours of her day. That was everything from the kind of administrative stuff, paying his bills, bringing him to appointments, getting his prescriptions filled, to bringing him to the emergency room when he inevitably fell, to kind of making sure his home was sanitary and relatively safe. So it was kind of just a collection of things that added up. And then towards the end, when it was a matter of finding somewhere for him to move, getting him placed into hospice, that was, she was at his bedside for most of the day. It was really the main thing in her life.
12: My guest is Katie Engelhart, staff writer for the New York Times Magazine, where you can read her article, The Pain of Caring for a Parent Who Abused You. We'll be right back.
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12: This is Think. I'm Chris Boyd. Today we're talking about family situations where an elder person needs care and their adult children have memories of being abused as kids. My guest, Katie Engelhardt, is a staff writer for the New York Times Magazine. She writes about this in an article headlined, "The Pain of Caring for a Parent Who Abused You." Katie, I was really surprised by the studies that you cite. This is not a tiny infinitesimal fraction of people, adult children. A significant percentage of adult children feel like their parents really did them wrong.
13: Yes, exactly. I was expecting this to be a tiny fraction, and then we're actually talking about something that, depending on this study and the research, is above 10% of caregivers. And I think that does make sense if you kind of step back and think about the data. About, a quarter of American adults.
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0: Diamonds are forever. That tagline for De Beers Diamonds goes back to 1947. The industry itself, though, may not be forever. Over the past couple of years, the market for natural diamonds has been upended. Earlier this month, mining company De Beers announced it's temporarily closing its flagship mine in South Africa. And earlier this year, mining giant Rio Tinto closed one of its Canadian operations. The reason for these shakeups? Lab-grown diamonds. To learn more, we spoke with Pamela Danziger. She's a market analyst specializing in luxury goods and a contributor to Forbes. She explained that lab-grown diamonds begin with a tiny crystal seed from a natural diamond, then artificially created pressure forms the full diamond around that.
1: There's virtually no difference to the eye or in terms of the chemical and structural composition of a lab-grown diamond versus a mined diamond, but they come out significantly cheaper, like up to 50 to 90% cheaper than a mined diamond of a similar grade. And they are graded because they grow from a seed. There is variations in lab-grown diamonds, just like there is in mined diamonds. All the same process has to be followed.
0: So what do you see among consumers? How do they view lab-grown diamonds compared to mined and natural diamonds?
1: The market is trying to, you know, reestablish mined diamonds, natural diamonds, as the quote-unquote luxury alternative because they do retain value and they're considered a long-term asset. But the fact is, you know, that lab-grown diamonds are so much more affordable to the consumer. So, you know, who's in control of this industry is really, I guess, the ultimate question. Right now, the consumer is pulling lab-grown diamonds along. Over 60% of the diamond central stones in a diamond engagement ring are lab-grown last year in the United States. This is a market that's really much more prominent in the United States than in other parts of the world.
0: Were lab-grown diamonds considered on par with mined diamonds when they started to develop them in a lab? Like, when did that start to change? Because it sounds like you're saying lab-grown diamonds have become the so-called serious purchase now.
1: They have. I mean, effectively. They've been around, you know, commercially available to the jewelry market for, you know, roughly 10 or so years. I've been following the development for a while. There was a lot of controversy about what do we call them? I mean, the FTC got involved. But, you know, because they are so much less expensive, they haven't really taken away a lot of market share because, you know, they're a less expensive part of the whole diamond ecosystem. At the same time, consumers really see the value in the lab-grown diamond versus the mined diamond, unless, you know, you're affluent and money's no object in the purchase.
0: Hmm. As you know, the diamond mining industry has increasingly come under scrutiny for some of its labor practices. I'm thinking of informal mines in South Africa with the Zama Zama miners. There's virtually little oversight until there's a crisis. There are also accidents at official mines like the one last February in Kimberley, South Africa. How much have these labor conditions contributed to this shift?
1: Well, you know, the natural diamond industry has really tried to position themselves as supporters of, you know, families in Africa and so on. At the same time, you know, there's a huge environmental cost for all of that mining extraction. Plus, you know, natural diamonds run out. Mines, you know, all the value is extracted from them. Whereas lab-grown diamonds, there's no limit.
0: How much do you think those labor conditions for the miners is on people's minds when they're considering whether to buy diamonds? Like, has there been any marketing or sales analysis of why people opt for lab-grown diamonds and the reasons they give?
1: Well, you know, there's the perception of lab-grown diamonds are more environmentally responsible. I think the natural diamond industry pushes back on that a little bit. But I think there is a widespread perception that lab-grown diamonds are the more responsible choice. I think that the natural diamond industry is going to shrink smaller. By shrinking, they'll be less accessible. They'll be more highly valued, ultimately, in the luxury market, perhaps. But I think, ultimately, the consumer is voting for lab-grown diamonds, and it only makes sense.
0: So if you were advising someone purchasing an engagement ring for their partner these days, could you imagine advising them buying a naturally occurring diamond?
1: Oh, I wouldn't want to give Diamond advice. Like, I will tell you that
0: I put you on the spot for sure.
1: Yeah. Well, if my husband and I were going to buy an anniversary ring of some kind, and I own both natural and lab grown, I would opt for lab grown diamonds myself. My niece, however, just got married, and the bridegroom, for that purchase, he bought a natural diamond. So beauty is in the eye of the beholder, and it's really a matter of what's of value to the consumer and the customer.
0: Pamela Danziger is a market analyst specializing in luxury goods and a contributor to Forbes.
2: And now some new developments in several big stories we've been watching.
0: Search and rescue teams are busy in the aftermath of an earthquake in southwestern Japan, but officials say time is running out to find survivors in the wreckage. The 7.1 magnitude quake flattened buildings across the Kumamoto area on Tuesday. It also caused an explosion and partial collapse at a shopping mall. At least 25 people are now confirmed dead, a number that is expected to rise. Japan's military is bringing food aid to several of the hardest hit towns, which were left with no electricity or running water.
2: In Spain, authorities say extreme negligence was the likely cause of one of the wildfires there. The newspaper El País has reported the arrest of two men for allegedly welding in a forested area on a day when that type of work was banned because of the fire risk.
0: And across Africa, some are viewing the cuts in U.S. aid as an opportunity. That comes from the recent African Youth Survey, which interviewed almost 5,000 young adults in 16 countries across the continent. It found a quarter of young Africans believe aid cuts could have a positive impact by forcing Africa's own leaders to address pressing issues. In Ghana and Nigeria specifically, almost half of young people said they felt that way.

0: still to come, most electric vehicle batteries use lithium, which is expensive and hard to source.
1: Now China is mass-producing sodium-ion batteries, pointing to a future of more affordable electric vehicles.
2: As more and more countries will pick up this technology, I think they will get cheaper than lithium.
0: That conversation is coming right up.

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1: Intense heat and strong winds are fueling major wildfires across much of southern Europe. In France, firefighters are working to contain a huge blaze near one of the country's most important wine-growing regions. Correspondent Eleanor Beardsley gives us the latest from Bordeaux on the next morning edition from NPR News.
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3: I'm Steve Harrison, WFAE's political reporter. 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
4: This is The World. I'm Marco Werman. China has once again jumped ahead in the development of green technology as the rest of the world plays catch-up. Chinese companies have now begun mass production of electric vehicles that run on sodium-ion batteries, a viable alternative to lithium-ion. Experts in the field see it as a major step forward in battery tech, especially as global demand for batteries surges. That's what we're looking at in today's installment of The Big Fix, our series on the most ambitious ways people are working to tackle climate change. Magda Titirici is a professor in the Chemical Engineering Department at Imperial College London. When we spoke, I asked her to first explain the difference between sodium and lithium-ion systems.
5: So a lithium-ion battery has a lot of critical minerals. It has graphite, and China controls 97% of the graphite worldwide production. You would also have lithium, which is a critical mineral, cobalt, which is also very critical, and nickel. In a sodium-ion battery, you don't have any critical minerals. So your cathode is formed of very sustainable elements, so just iron that is everywhere, like rust, and your nanode is no longer graphite, is also carbon, but this carbon can be derived from waste materials such as biomass or plastic waste.
4: One technical term that you can clear up for us, what is a cathode?
5: Well, every battery has a positive side, which is the cathode, and a negative side, which is the anode, and an electrolyte in between. And the way a battery works is that during charge, sodium ions are moving from the cathode into the anode, and this process is reversed upon discharge.
4: So Magda, why have these sodium batteries not been used in EVs before now?
5: So interestingly, sodium-ion batteries and lithium-ion batteries start being researched exactly at the same time, so already from the 70s. However, because lithium was offering advantages in, and this is a technical term, is energy density, but it's basically the amount of energy that you can store in a battery, it was higher than everyone focused on lithium, and sodium was left behind until we actually realized that we have a problem with the supply chain. And so people turned back their attention to sodium, I would say, somewhere.
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1: But I could see it coming, and I'm very excited that it's finally happened.
2: Yeah, so give us a sneak preview. What was that experience like?
1: Just driving an electrical car, standard electrical car, no difference.
2: Yeah. Is there a cost advantage that one type of battery has over the other currently? And do you think over time sodium-ion batteries will really be a challenge to lithium-ion batteries cost-wise?
1: So sodium-ion batteries, in principle, should be much cheaper than lithium-ion batteries for being not critical and widely distributed. However, at the moment, because the manufacturing of sodium-ion batteries is not at the same level as lithium, they are still more expensive, but yes, I believe as more and more countries will pick up this technology, as we would see more EVs on sodium-ion batteries, but also particular a lot of stationary storage commissioning and being built, I think they will get cheaper than lithium, and potentially it's a great solution for those countries that really need electrification and storage, you know, the less developed countries.
2: You know, there's been a lot of concern over the rare earth metals that are needed for battery production, the fact that China has control of many rare earths, the fact that the raw materials often originate in these hellish mines in Africa. Do those concerns diminish with the development of sodium-ion batteries?
1: Absolutely, and you are absolutely right. China is currently controlling about 70% of the entire lithium refining capacity worldwide. They also have about 60% of the production of high nickel chemistries. They also controlled completely, almost 100%, the production of LFP for lithium-ion batteries. And they also have about 95% of the total graphite world production. So indeed, for lithium-ion batteries, they control everything. For sodium-ion batteries, the materials are very different and widely distributed around the world. So I think there's still quite a lot of space for all of us to jump onto this sodium-ion battery train and really start innovating to create our own supply chain, because we already have the resources in our respective countries. And I'm talking here about Europe and U.S.
2: It's interesting that this diversification is coming from China, which has benefited from controlling the critical mineral supply. Do you see this reducing China's dominance?
1: Well, that's a very difficult question. I mean, they're very smart. They're always ahead of the game, and they've definitely seen sodium-ion batteries coming as the next commercial alternative to lithium. And one thing that we cannot compete in Europe and US is competing in costs with the materials that are generated from China. So even if sodium-ion batteries do not have any critical materials, at the moment, China leads in the production of sodium-ion batteries. And they are, as I said, anodes and cathodes, which are so key for storing sodium, they are so cheap. If we are to manufacture this in Europe, we probably can never have them at the same cost. So it's a question of probably legislation that we're going to put. You know, the Europe has put some legislation for some chemicals, which is the same story. You can't compete with China, but now EU is giving some legislation where it says, well, even if it's more expensive, we should buy our local supply. So I think that's probably the only option.
2: Hmm. Speaking of cost, Magda, if sodium-ion batteries continue to be put in EVs, do you see that eventually reducing the price of electric cars?
1: Absolutely, yes. I think by a lot. But one thing that I need to clarify is that I don't think the lithium-ion batteries will ever cease to exist just because sodium is developing. These are complementary techniques. And for example, if you want a very powerful car where you can drive very, very far and very, very fast, that's still probably going to be based on some lithium chemistry.
2: I see.
1: Sodium comes as a substitute where basically you could charge your car faster, but more often, and where maybe you don't want to drive in one go very, very far. So local mobility, city mobility, and I think as a customer, you could have preferences to choose depending, you know, on your needs. So I think we will start seeing more and more sodium EVs, but as I said, this will be complex.

0: complementary to lithium-ion batteries, where I really see sodium-ion batteries kicking in and potentially completely replacing lithium is for stationary energy storage.
1: Magda Titirici is a professor of sustainable energy materials at Imperial College London.
2: Just ahead, the energy crisis in Cuba. This is The World.
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0: This is The World. I'm Carolyn Beeler. The Cuban government this week lifted restrictions on some private businesses and imports in an effort to ease the island's growing humanitarian crisis. The changes include allowing private businesses to import and sell medication and loosening restrictions on oil extraction by foreign companies. Cuba has been under strain since the Trump administration imposed an oil blockade in late January. Cubans are getting by with almost no access to electricity and growing shortages of medicine and food. This Havana resident told The World this morning, we must be inventive to adapt.
1: There are more than 10 million people suffering every single day with no electricity or transportation or even public health anymore because there's nothing in the hospitals. And that is the people that is suffering. No one has these 10 million people as a priority.
0: She asked that we not use her name for fear of repercussions. To help us understand whether Cuba's policy changes might help the energy situation there, we reached out to Jorge Piñon. He keeps an eye on Cuba's energy infrastructure at the University of Texas at Austin's Energy Institute. He told me the reforms will not be enough to rescue Cuba's failing energy sector.
2: Most companies in the energy sector, whether they're U.S. companies or European companies, they're looking for projects that have size and scope. And also they're looking for political continuity and rule of law. It's very difficult for them to join and make investments in Cuba today, multi-million dollar investments, without political continuity.
0: How much has Cuba actually opened the door to oil extraction from foreign companies? And is it just the fact that foreign companies are not interested that means this will amount to very little?
2: In 2012, there were four drilling exploration activities in the Cuban Gulf of Mexico by companies like Repsol from Spain, Statoil from Norway, and others. And all four deep water wells were dry. No oil was found. That doesn't mean that there is no oil in Cuba's deep water. But again, it would take hundreds of millions of dollars. By the way, each one of those four exploratory wells back in 2012 cost approximately $100 million each.
0: Mm. Jorge, a few months ago, you estimated that Cuba had about 15 to 20 days of oil left before the country reached hour zero. Since then, there has been one Russian tanker with oil that has reached Cuba. That was back in March. How is Cuba still managing to provide power to places like hospitals and give people electricity every once in a while? How has it managed to stay on longer than analysts like you have predicted?
2: We miscalculated the floating storage that Cuba has available.
0: Floating storage, so offshore storage?
2: In oil tankers. And we estimated that those were empty. It seems that they were not. We now believe that those, for the second time, that those oil tankers are now more or less empty. As you know, from the U.S., Cuban Americans from Miami are exporting to Cuba ISO tanks. Those are small tanks of 25,000 liters each with diesel and gasoline that independent Cuban entrepreneurs are selling in the open market. But that's not enough to propel the Cuban economy where it needs to be. But it's keeping the lights on in many parts of the country. Solar power is something new that has come to the island that certainly has helped. But as far as liquid fuels, yes, there is no liquid fuels enough for transport, agricultural sector, that tractors need this fuel is very important. Mm-hmm. So no, they're going through a very difficult time.
0: I understand, and correct me if I'm wrong, but that these reforms will make it easier for Cubans to import electric vehicles. Do Cubans have money to buy EVs? and how much could that help here?
2: No, I mean, it is very difficult. Every little drop helps. But if there's no electricity in the country,
0: right,
2: how is that electrical vehicle going to be charged? People are having problems right now charging their electric phones. Can you imagine charging a Tesla in the middle of Havana? No, I think that, regrettably, is not something that would work in the short term.
0: You mentioned more people have been installing solar panels. Do these changes increase access to that option?
2: Rooftop is always welcome. And rooftop systems where families can now have two or three panels in their roof, if they have the good sized batteries, then also to store that energy when the sun doesn't shine. Yes, that is also good. A store battery in the home to charge an electric vehicle, that person will have to assume what their priority is. Is there a priority to charge their car, or is there a priority to be able to cook and to have electricity inside the house so that children can study at night?
0: Do you know if these policy changes will make it any easier for Cubans to access solar panels or the batteries that are also important?
2: Only to Cuban Americans or to Cubans that have relatives in Miami that get help from the diaspora. The other question that we have to ask is a typical Cuban, particularly elderly Cuban today, that don't have family in Miami or families in the diaspora, how can they afford all of this? How can they afford the solar panels? How can they afford an electric vehicle? I don't think so. I don't think they can.
0: Cubans are famous for being adaptable and resilient in the face of a lot of challenges. I know you spent your childhood living there and keep in touch with people who are still there. What are you hearing about the workarounds that people are using to keep going with their daily lives?
2: They are building their own little distillation tower in their backyard and burning plastic enough for half a gallon or a gallon that they then put in their truck or in their car. And it works. But it worked for a little while because, be careful, those hydrocarbons also can damage the engines of those automobiles.
0: So people are melting down plastic they have laying around to make gasoline.
2: That is correct.
0: How widespread is that practice?
2: It takes somebody that knows how to build a little distillation tower in their backyard. But I think, again, it's something that you can learn. And I would not be surprised if Cubans in the next few months copy and mimic what is being done today with backyard fuel.
0: And were you saying that this homemade gasoline production is also dangerous?
2: It is dangerous in the production itself because that distillation tower that they have built can certainly explode. Think about a mini oil refinery in Houston being reproduced in your backyard. That is extremely dangerous. Also, it's corrosive and damaged to the fuel that goes into your automobile. The gasoline that you and I use is not only gasoline. It has a number of additives and detergent that help functioning of that gasoline.
0: Are there other ways that people are coping that are surprising to you?
2: The burning of coal again, of briquettes of charcoal. But by the way, the key fuel now for Cubans to cook is LPG, is butane, or those little tanks that you and I use in our backyard barbecue to cook over the weekend.
0: Yeah.
2: That's another important fuel for Cuba. So that is growing. The import of the ISO tanks, small 25,000 liter tanks that they put on container ships that are going to the port of Mariel, that is increasing. The problem is that they're paying very high price. So those Cubans that are importing fuels from the U.S. today, again, for the month of May, the value of that fuel, according to the U.S., was $28 million, was very expensive. Who can afford that? Diesel here in the U.S. is now $5 a gallon. What Cuban family or Cuban farmer for its trucks or agricultural tractors can afford $5 plus diesel?
0: So there are compounding problems here, both what is happening on and to the island and also global trends impacting folks there.
2: That is correct.
0: The cooking gas that people are importing, that's private business people in Cuba or even just individuals importing from expats in the diaspora?
2: Yeah, it is all private diaspora. The issue then is that the U.S. government has, of course, put sanctions against a number of individuals and companies in Cuba that cannot, quote-unquote, benefit from that fuel that the private sector is importing. But who's checking on that? Who's policing that the sanctions are being followed? There are very broad, wide reports throughout the island that the Cuban police and the local Cuban government are benefiting from that fuel because the small entrepreneurs don't have any other option but to help them for their business to continue and to be licensed. So the sanctions are also not being executed or implemented or followed because the U.S. doesn't have a police force throughout the island that can enforce these sanctions.
0: You've been following energy in Cuba for a long time. Has anything surprised you about how this energy crisis is unfolding?
2: Yes, that the lights are still on. Yes, we have apagones, we have blackouts, we have brownouts throughout the island, but the country is still functioning. Is it because of fuel? Is it because of the entrepreneurial skills of the Cubans? Is it because of the strength of the Cuban government that's still there? The other issue that we just came back from Miami from a diaspora conference, and the big challenge that we find is that the U.S. doesn't seem to have a roadmap of what Cuba transition is going to be. We don't have a roadmap for Venezuela. We don't have a roadmap for Iran. And regrettably, we just don't see the U.S. government with a very clear roadmap for Cuba once the transition begins. The situation in Cuba could be much worse, by the way, during a transition period when there is no leadership, there is no bureaucracy to run the country. I think we have very challenging times still to come in the Cuba of tomorrow.
0: You did say, though, once the transition comes. So is the feeling among the diaspora that there will be a change at some point?
2: I think everybody now is convinced that a change is coming. But again, Cuba is next. Venezuela is next. Iran is next. I think the U.S. has its hands full. And I don't think Cuba is a priority right now. The history of the Castro family, the problem with Cuba tomorrow or today is that there is no Fidel Castro. There's no the caudillo. There's no that leadership that Cuba had for what? For 60 plus years. Raul is in his 90s. Every day we read in the Ingrama newspaper one of the leaders of 90 plus years of age that have passed away. So that whole historical generation of caudillos that Cuba relied to survive is no longer there. So where is the caudillo of tomorrow? Where is the Fidel Castro of tomorrow that is going to lead Cuba into a new 21st century? Right now, it's not there.
0: Jorge Piñon is a senior research collaborator at the University of Texas at Austin's Energy Institute.

It is a fusion of two tropicalistas. One of them is producer and singer-songwriter Roberto Carlos Lange, who grew up in Florida, the son of Ecuadorian immigrants. For the past few years, he's been creating experimental pop music under the name Helado Negro. The second is guitarist and songwriter Fabi Reina. Reina was born in Mexico, grew up in Texas, and makes indie Latin rock as Reina Tropical. The two were introduced by a mutual friend, and they decided to write one song together. 2 years later, they became a band with a full album, fusing their names into Helado Tropical.

0: Reporter Gisele Regatao met the duo to find out how they balance songs about feelings and intimacy with a quirky sense of humor.
1: Most of Helado Tropical's songs are about emotions, and all the lyrics are in Spanish. Tocando, or touching, is about someone longing for love. But the song's video is fun and silly. They are in a grocery store wearing electric blue jumpsuits. There are mangoes flying around. And Reina sings while taking bites of a large papaya.
2: Oh, yeah, you did bite it. Yeah, you did bite it.
3: What is that about?
4: Raw and playful.
1: They shot the video at a Mexican supermarket in Portland, Oregon, where Reina shops. They say the song shows the heart of Helado Tropical.
5: Under the surface is really filled with just like running around, being at recess, getting going, jumping into the ocean, you know, and tocando is definitely the clear indicator of that part of this relationship.

0: Even though Helado Negro is older, he's 45 and Reina is 34, and has been in the music business longer, he says that did not dictate what they create together.
1: The wisdom that I brought for myself was to be like, you don't know anything. What's something new that can be made that has nothing to do with anything that I've done? You know, and I think that's more interesting for me, and that's what I was looking forward to.
0: Reina had another long music partnership, but Nectale Diaz, the other half of the duo Reina Tropical, died in a traffic accident 4 years ago. Reina says they are happy to collaborate with Helado Negro because they have the same sensibility.
2: Our depthness and our internal worlds are deep and ocean-like and put us together, and it's going to be very deathful and, you know, sexy and playful too.
0: They both wrote music and lyrics for the new album. Helado Negro says Déjate Caer is one of his favorites.
1: The song is like a release for sure. You know, the word saying Déjate Caer, to let yourself fall, to let yourself go, to let loose. It's such a special message.

0: These have been troubling times for the Latino community in the U.S., with ICE killings, arrests, and deportations. Reina says that makes their music more important than ever.
1: What is the role of the artist? And in these times, it's radical joy. You know, it's radical play. It's radical pleasure. And for us to remind our communities that we deserve this, we belong in this, as in the body that I am and in the identity that I'm in, is always going to be a political act.
0: Sam Sumpter is an on-air host at WFUV, an eclectic music station in New York. She interviewed El Lado Tropical on her show and says the two make a perfect match.
2: It was a kind of a blind date in the music sense. They got paired together and then just instantly hit it off. The chemistry was there and ended up writing an entire album together.
0: Sumpter, who is also the founder of the music blog Bands Do Brooklyn, says their collaboration was possible because of the way music is often created today.
2: They're both touring artists. They were out doing their thing and sending files back and forth and then meeting in random cities to fit in sessions where they can. And it's cool that art can be made in this way now as well.
0: El Lado Tropical's music seems to resonate with fans of both musicians. Nicole Mora is a photo art director who has been a fan of Reina Tropical for years. She was at an El Lado Tropical concert at 360 Record Shop in Red Hook, Brooklyn in mid-July.
3: I love them. I feel like they're doing experimental avant-garde in a way that is showing the reemergence of this music from like indigenous and Latino cultures that I really enjoy.
0: As El Lado Tropical gets ready to tour dozens of cities starting in July, Elado Negro says he's wondering how that will impact their relationship.
4: What is it, something that you've learned about each other that's revealing?
5: So, maybe too much.
4: Too much. It's going to come. There's going to be a lot of stories.
1: I'm always like, Roberto, like, what should I do? So I'm worried more for him.
0: Their first show is in San Diego in August, and they wrapped a tour in Mexico City in November. For the world, I'm Gisele Rigatao.

0: stay with us for the final part of our series on the Filipino community in San Diego, 80 years after the Philippines gained independence from the U.S. That's right here on The World.
1: I'm Mike Collins. On the next Charlotte Talks Local News Roundup, the General Assembly is back in session to making changes to the recently passed budget bill. NCDOT says it will work with community partners to address food deserts on Charlotte's west side. It's an effort to get support for the toll lanes. And bee-killing yellow-legged hornets are spotted near Matthews. What you should keep an eye out for. Those stories and more with our roundtable of reporters tomorrow at 9.
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4: This is The World. I'm Carolyn Buehler. When the Philippines gained independence from the U.S. 80 years ago this month, more Filipinos began arriving in the U.S. The community began building memories of home in restaurants and churches. They sought to maintain their Catholic roots, stay connected to the communities they moved from, and set up their children for success in America. Elaine Alfaro from KPBS in San Diego reports.
5: Holy Mary, Mother of God, pray for us sinners, now and at
6: our death. Amen. On a warm Saturday morning in May, ringing bells pierced through the quiet in the neighborhood surrounding St. Mary's Church on East 8th Street in National City. Men donning traditional barongs and women glittering in Filipiniana dresses sparkled in the morning light, at times stopping traffic. A replica of Our Lady of the Rosary of Manawag rose above the crowd. Though she was traversing the streets of San Diego, Salvacion Peralta felt a connection to her home.
7: The church always bring people closer together, going to the church, because that's how we grew up.
6: The original Our Lady of the Rosary of Manawag statue draws thousands to the municipality of Manawag, Philippines, for the same procession. The statue is an image of the Virgin Mary that's considered sacred in the Pangasinan region of the Philippines.
7: And we're very successful celebrating the biannual fiesta celebration of Our Blessed Mother, Our Lady of the Rosary of Manawag, or we call it Apobakat, which means old lady, but that's how she was called there over in the Philippines, and we do it here too.
6: Catholicism came to the Philippines through Spanish colonization, which lasted from the mid-1500s until the turn of the 20th century. It's now ingrained in much of Filipino culture and identity. And the many layers of Filipino culture have been represented in San Diego for decades. The Pangasinan, Bicol, and Cavite regions all have their own clubs, where traditional dance, stories, and food are honored. Salvador Flor was born and raised in San Diego. His father, a Navy veteran, was involved in the Bicol Club.
8: You had the regional club, and you had the church, and you had the family. To me, the church is a safety net for our Filipino community.
6: The Navy was another strong connection.
8: The regional clubs really set the basis of camaraderie for the new Navy guys, because the Navy guys would come here, be stationed locally. They'd have some relatives in San Diego, which they would basically try to find the region they're from.
6: The mothers, aunties, and grandmothers also played pivotal roles in these associations. Charlotte Guarnez Fajardo says she was 12 years old when her aunt and other women started San Diego's Bicol Club in 1962.
9: She was quite a leader. She told the men to stay in the kitchen, take care of the children, while the women went into the bedroom to talk about how they could support each other. And that was the birth of the Bicol Club.
6: Fajardo says the club was formed by women to support women. A main focus was ensuring that their children kept a connection to their homeland as they grew up in the United States.
9: Making sure that they understood their culture, making sure that we had events around our faith, and making sure we had plenty of parties and times to entertain each other.
6: The fiestas are a through line for each of the regional groups. Back at the fiesta at St. Mary's, the devotees of Our Lady of the Rosary of Manawag gathered for Mass after the procession. The smell of incense wafts through the air. Important leaders in the Catholic Filipino faith even flew into town for the Mass and feast. After Mass, the attendees formed a winding line through the church's community auditorium, the smell of lechon and pancit setting the table for continued fellowship. Peralta plays a big role in planning the festivities.
7: So when there's a fiesta, there's food. There's a fiesta, there's a Mass, there's food right after. And it's also a fellowship. Fellowship, you get to mingle with your fellow devotees, fellow Filipinos.
6: The challenge lies with the younger generations, who don't have memories of celebrating these traditions and holidays in the Philippines, making sure they see the value and importance of the religious and cultural traditions. Peralta said there is a solid foundation to build upon.
7: We set a good example, and so the youth to follow, like what we do, like praying the rosary, bringing the statue house to house, celebrate the fiesta. So when we are gone, so the next generation will do the same thing.
6: That is Peralta's hope.
4: For The World, I'm Elaine Alfaro, San Diego. Elaine's story is the last in our three-part series on the 80th anniversary of the U.S. granting independence to the Philippines. You can find more about these stories on our website, theworld.org. 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
0: Next year, if you can believe it, marks half a century since the movie Saturday Night Fever came out, immortalizing New York's disco scene and unleashing several years of dance music that, despite the haters, inspired artists around the world. In Sweden, ABBA went all in on Dancing Queen. Indian Bollywood films also got down with the groove.
4: If you are curious about what Egypt did with disco, and why would you not be, you're in luck. There's a new collection of Egyptian dance floor tracks from the late 70s to the early 90s. They come courtesy of Egyptian DJ Muataz Rageb, a.k.a. Disco Arabesco.

0: This is a group, Ferkit Americana Show, Ferkit being a musical ensemble, and their song Sib Albi, or Leave My Heart Alone. One fascinating side of Egypt's disco era is that while it was vinyl that brought the music to places like Studio 54 in the U.S.,
1: Egyptian disco was mostly released on cassette. In a YouTube video, DJ Moi Ataz Rageb, who's now based in Amsterdam, explains how that is doubly nostalgic for Egyptians.
2: Cassettes was also not just used for the music, but also for a way to send letters, actually, between family in Egypt and the Netherlands. I remember them having also a few cassettes where there was just messages of family saying, hi, how are you doing? Stuff like that.
0: Egyptian disco artists also brought their own sound and instrumentation, as in this slow tempo dance track titled Ya Habibi, or My Love. This is Ferkit El Farana.

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1: Anne Soy in Nairobi, Luke Jones in London. Our main headlines this morning. The Palestinian militant group Hamas says it's accepted a peace deal for Gaza, which will see it lay down its arms. President Trump, the US president, has called the breakthrough historic, but there is yet to be a response from Israel. Spain has deployed extra troops to its North African enclave Ceuta after thousands of migrants swarmed across its border. And there is mounting opposition to FIFA's plans to privatise the Football World Cup.
2: To business news now, and the artificial intelligence firm Anthropic says that it's identified three incidents in which its Claude model reached the internet and gained unauthorized access to the systems of three different organizations. It follows the disclosure by OpenAI that some of its models had broken out of an isolated test environment. Our business reporter Ijeoma Ndukwe is in studio in London for more of this. Ijeoma, just talk us through the details of what happened.
3: Well, as you mentioned, OpenAI has disclosed that some of its AI agents had gone rogue and escaped a test environment before going on to hack multiple companies, including the AI firm Hugging Face. Well, following this, the government in the US announced that they were now looking into bringing in more controls over artificial intelligence, which is a bit of a departure from US policy. We know that the US government, led by Donald Trump, had adopted a more hands-off stance initially. And now comes this new disclosure by AI firm Anthropic, which is a key rival to OpenAI. After OpenAI made its revelations about the activities of these rogue AI agents, Anthropic decided to perform its own review of its cybersecurity tests. And it looked at more than 140,000 evaluation tests. And it found that there were three instances in which the Claude AI tool had escaped the testing environment. It had actually accessed the internet and then hacked into the infrastructure of external organizations. Now, those organizations that were hacked have yet to be named. We may find some details about them at a later stage. And Anthropic has published a blog on its website which described what happened, presumably in a bid for full transparency. And in this blog, the company is calling for other AI labs to perform similar reviews to find out if this is something that has happened much more widely. But it also states in the blog that they're cautiously optimistic that there are measures that can be put in place to overcome this type of risk.
2: Many thanks, Ijeoma Ndukwe, with those updates. 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There's plenty more to come, so stay with us if you can.
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2: Coming up, more reaction to FIFA's controversial plan to sell stakes in the World Cup. 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
6: Hello, you're listening to Newsday on the BBC World Service with Anne Soy in Nairobi and Luke Jones in London.
7: We'll get more reaction to the controversial plans by the FIFA president to sell stakes in the World Cup to private investors.
6: Also, Ugandan opposition politician Dr. Kizza Besigye is in intensive care after collapsing in court yesterday. His sister, his doctor, will update us on his condition.
8: BBC News with Neil Nunes. Hamas says it's agreed to a framework put forward by President Trump's Board of Peace to fully disarm in Gaza. There's not yet been any comment from Israel, but Mr. Trump said the Israelis would withdraw from Gaza as soon as the militant group's disarmament had been completed. FIFA says its consultation on the part sale of the World Cup is continuing despite opposition from two confederations. It's insisted it's not selling football and has blamed misreporting for the frosty reception its plan has received. Thousands more migrants have gathered at the border of Spain's North African enclave of Ceuta, which on Thursday was overwhelmed by a mass

0: This is NPR News.
1: It's 5:19. 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You're listening to Morning Edition on 90.7 WFAE and WFAE.org. I'm Marshall Terry. This week, a vigil was held in Queens, New York for a U.S. service member recently killed overseas.
2: Angel Rompersad was not born in the United States of America, but Angel Rompersad was willing to die for the United States of America.
1: Remembering an American soldier who made the ultimate sacrifice, that's ahead in about 15 minutes. Sunny today in Charlotte with a high near 91. Right now in Concord, 63. Mooresville at 62. Charlotte at 66.

0: After Dr. Anthony Fauci's contentious Senate hearing, experts worry trust in public health in the U.S. may erode further.
1: That devaluing will make it much harder to do the work of public health.
0: I'm Sasha Pfeiffer. Public health officials say declining confidence in their field could make people more vulnerable to current pathogens and future pandemics. That story on All Things Considered from NPR News.
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3: This is A. Martinez, host of NPR's Morning Edition. 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
6: 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I'm Leila Faldin.
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3: And I'm A. Martinez. When a pair of musicians are called the future, maybe you'd expect more than just keys and drums. But that is what Grammy award-winning singer and rapper Anderson .Paak calls Domi and J.D. Beck, the future. They have a long list of famous fans and collaborators, from Herbie Hancock to Snoop Dogg. They've even shared the stage with Thundercat and Ariana Grande.
8: Somebody tell me how it's
3: Domi plays keys, J.D. Beck is on drums. They've been playing music together since they were teenagers. They're now in their 20s, and their second album is called Who Asked?

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4: Live from NPR News in Washington, I'm Linda Kenyon. President Trump says he may temporarily withdraw the nomination of Todd Blanche for attorney general. Now, the two key Republicans are withholding their support. They're citing concerns about the Justice Department's deal with the president to end his lawsuit against the IRS. NPR Justice correspondent Ryan Lucas is following.
5: The snag here in his confirmation process, it revolves around the deal that the Justice Department made to end President Trump's IRS lawsuit over his leaked tax returns. Remember, that agreement included the creation of a nearly $1.8 billion anti-weaponization fund. Blanche has said that is not moving forward. But there was also a second related part that was a sweeping immunity deal for Trump, his family, and businesses from audits of past tax returns. That very much remains in effect.
4: Senator Tom Tillis is one of the two senators objecting to Blanche's confirmation. He says he will not support Todd Blanche's nomination unless the compensation fund is canceled.
6: Somebody's telling him to not do what Blanche said they were going to do. Whoever that person is giving the president bad advice. The only reason why we wouldn't move forward with this language is because that same advisor wants to bring it back to life at some point.
4: The president says he would re-nominate him after the two Republican senators holding up the nomination leave office. This is NPR.
7: This is WFAE News. I'm Woody Kane. The York County Council is waiting to see if there are any changes to a judge's ruling about Silfab Solar's operation before taking any action. WBTV reports in the meantime there will be no manufacturing at the solar panel plant in Rock Hill until at least late August. Chairwoman Christy Cox made an announcement to protesters after 4.5 hours in executive session to hear from the county's attorney. A motion for reconsideration has been filed in the court case, and that will be heard on August 26th. The judge has ordered no manufacturing will happen at the plant until then, and the York County Council plans to wait until the final decision before taking any further action. Heavy rain over the past week has led to widespread drought improvements across North Carolina. WUNC's Celeste Guajardo has details.
8: Brunswick County near Wilmington is the only county in the state left in exceptional drought, the strongest category. Some parts of the state, like along the Albemarle Sound, are no longer in any kind of drought. The North Carolina Drought Management Advisory Council says long-term dryness is still lingering. Some areas have had deficits of up to 10 inches since the start of the year.
7: That's Celeste Guajardo reporting. Carolina Panthers fans will get their first in-person look at the team tonight during the annual Fan Fest event at Bank of America Stadium during an open team practice session. Head coach Dave Canales says it will be a little different, featuring more than just the usual drills.
9: We try to simulate a game as much as possible, and it's a challenge on me to try to make sure I throw different situations at guys, place the ball in different spots. We'll have special teams. There'll be a couple of, you know, trick plays on offense, on special teams, some things that we've been kind of, you know, cooking up in secret, not telling the other side about it. So the defense has some pressures that they got up their sleeve as well. So just a couple of things to, you know, to keep it exciting.
7: Gates open at 5 p.m. Pre-practice entertainment starts at 5:30, and practice itself starts at 7:30 with an autograph session afterward. There's also post-practice fireworks. Tickets are $5, and those benefit Carolina Panthers charities. Sunny skies today and lower humidity again with highs near 92 degrees. Tonight, partly cloudy with lows dropping to about 71. Tomorrow, partly sunny and turning breezy with highs near 92. There's a chance of rain Saturday night. It's 66 degrees in Charlotte. This is WFAE.
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1: This is Asian View from NHK World Japan. I'm Yoshio Gasuwara. Officials in southwestern Japan's Kumamoto Prefecture say the death toll from the major earthquake that struck the region on Tuesday has reached 35. The tremor had a magnitude of 7.1 and measured the maximum intensity of 7 on the Japanese seismic intensity scale. Rescue efforts continue at the Aeon Shopping Center in the town of Kashima after it was ripped apart by a huge explosion. 12 people have been pulled from the wreckage. 7 of them are dead. The other 5 sustained injuries. The operator of the shopping center says the exact cause of the blast has not been determined. It believes the most likely explanation is a gas explosion. A worker at the mall says staff were allowed to go back into the building to get keys to their cars and homes. She says the blast happened a couple of minutes after she left the building. She heard a rumbling sound and saw what appeared to be ash coming toward her. Prefectural officials say more than 9,000 people were staying at 390 evacuation centers on Thursday. Staff at a senior care facility in the city of Uki that has taken in about 30 evacuees say it's running low on stocks of diapers and other items.
2: We don't have enough consumable goods. No one can take a bath, and there's no laundry. We are struggling to prevent them getting sick.
1: Prefectural officials say about 79,000 households were without running water as of 7:30 a.m. on Friday. Thousands of households are still without electricity. The lack of electricity and water in the scorching summer weather has raised the risk of heat stroke. This is NHK World Japan.
3: Good morning, I'm Leila Faldin. Last month we told you about a mission to save a NASA satellite that was losing momentum in orbit. The plan was to send up a second spacecraft that would give the falling telescope a nudge. That rescuer, called Link, now has some problems of its own. It's spinning and some of its equipment isn't working right. The plan is to use Link's thrusters to slow the spin and stick to the mission. No word on if there's a plan to send up another spacecraft after it. It's Morning Edition.
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3: 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I'm Leila Fadel.
5: And I'm Michelle Martin. Good morning. Just weeks after one of the most successful World Cups ever, there's a major dispute involving soccer's governing body. FIFA proposed inviting private investment in a newly created division in the hopes of raising $20 billion. Among the investors is Thrive Eternal, launched by the brother of President Trump's son-in-law, Jared Kushner. A number of national soccer federations in Europe are threatening a boycott if the deal goes through. We're going to ask Roger Bennett what this is all about. He is the founder and CEO of the soccer-focused Men in Blazers Media Network. Roger, just when you thought you could take a break, here we are. Welcome back.
6: It's always lovely to hear your voice, even though the football world is on fire.
5: Well, thanks for that. So in a social media post late last night, FIFA said, quote, "Nobody is selling football," unquote, and that, quote, "our planned consultation process was disrupted by incorrect media reports." So first, what is your understanding of exactly what this plan from FIFA is?
6: Yeah, this one is a complicated one, people. And no one watches football for this. We love to watch Lionel Messi thrill. This is like watching, you know, loving hot dogs and just because you like to see how the sausage is made. But the football world is in a stage of civil war, Michelle. The Times of London was shown a 25-page sales deck from FIFA entitled FIFA Forward Enterprise Member Materials, which has plans devised by the FIFA president, Gianni Infantino. Many of your listeners will have seen him a lot during the World Cup, to pursue a spin-off of the organization's commercial business into a new company, JP Morgan. We're going to fundraise. We're going to sell off 20%, essentially, of FIFA to a round of investors. And yes, you nailed it. The head investor is Joshua Kushner, the brother of Ed Kushner, Donald Trump's son-in-law. This plan's come out of nowhere. It takes a lot to shock football bureaucrats. This has kind of done it. None of us become football fans to follow this. It's really, football makes you feel alive. This conversation makes you feel the opposite.
5: Okay, well, we'll try to get through it somehow. But so what reporting is it that FIFA's taking issue with?
6: They're saying this is, no one's selling this off. There's a plan. Don't worry. You know, the subsequent news broke that FIFA's offered any of their 211 nations who support the plan $40 million over the next 2 years for supporting it. The response has been fascinating, immediate. The equivalent of going nuclear. Takes a lot to unify Europe, Michelle. So congratulations to FIFA for doing that. Because the proposal sparked an immediate and massive backlash.
5: And why is that?
6: Across the football world.
5: Yeah, why is that?
6: Well, number one, it's always a power struggle within football. This is not a battle between good and evil. UEFA, though, the European football governing body, it's a group of 55 nations that include the biggest in the game, France, Germany, England, World Cup winners, Spain. You know, they had 6 of the 8 quarterfinalists at the World Cup a couple of weeks ago. They had the most commercial muscle. They met and threatened to boycott all future FIFA events until this plan is revoked. The darkness is, Michelle, the Women's World Cup is just 330 days away, and that's what's being ultimately the first line of attack.
5: And what? 15 seconds here. What's your best guess on whether this happens or not?
6: This is such a fast-breaking story. It's incredibly impossible to tell. But I tell you what, it makes House of the Dragons look like a rom-com, this power struggle.
5: All right, that's Roger Bennett, founder of the Men in Blazers Media Network. Raj, thank you.
6: Huge love.
5: This is NPR News.
0: Good morning. It's 5:49, and it's good to have you along on this early Friday for Morning Edition on 90.7 WFAE and WFAE.org. I'm Marshall Terry. President Trump announced on social media what he called a historic agreement to disarm Hamas, but a senior Hamas official told NPR they will only disarm if Israel leaves Gaza first. More on that ahead in about 20 minutes on Morning Edition. Sunny today in Charlotte, a high near 92, lower humidity. Again today, right now in Mooresville, it's 62, Monroe, it's 65, Charlotte, it's 66.

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1: 9 months after a U.S.-brokered ceasefire was signed. Since then, negotiations between Israel and Hamas have been largely deadlocked over the implementation of the second phase of the peace deal. Students from around the country gathered in Boston to create a national policy to help K-12 schools know how to use AI in their classrooms. NPR's Corey Turner was there.
2: The students were handpicked by their school leaders and gathered in an exact replica of the U.S. Senate, where they decided schools should have to teach AI literacy and do it early. Here's Bina Mejia Romero of Connecticut making her case to the full student senate.
3: We should be introduced to it when devices are introduced to our classrooms.
4: Right.
3: If we're going to be using devices, we should know the dangers and the benefits that they have.
2: For older students, the student senators backed a ban on the use of AI on graded tests and in the act of writing, though editing and studying with AI would be allowed after eighth grade. The recommendations will now be sent to more than 10,000 school leaders nationwide. Corey Turner, NPR News, Boston.
1: 98 teens representing 50 states took part. 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
5: This is WFAE News. I'm Woody Kane. President Trump says he's willing to pull Todd Blanche's nomination for attorney general. The news comes as two key Republicans are still withholding their support over concerns about the Justice Department's deal with President Trump to end his IRS lawsuit. The settlement included the creation of a nearly $1.8 billion fund to potentially pay defendants in the January 6th riots and gives Trump and his family immunity from tax return audits. North Carolina's Tom Tillis is one of those opponents. He spoke to CBS yesterday.
6: If I'm a Democrat, I would hold this over our heads. That's why it needs to go. It's politically tone deaf and the policy is horrible. And it also is exactly counter to what Blanche said.
5: Trump said he's willing to end Blanche's nomination, but would keep him as acting attorney general. State officials announced a new committee to help steer future access to health care in rural areas. WFDD's Neil Charnoff reports.
7: The NC Rural Health Transformation Program's advisory committee includes over 40 community members. They represent local organizations, health care providers, elected officials, and other partners. The goal is to address longstanding challenges to rural health care in North Carolina, which has over 3 million residents living in these areas. NC Health and Human Services Secretary Deb Sangbai says community engagement will play a key role in meeting goals. He adds that the committee members will provide, quote, real-world insight. The committee is part of a state health care initiative supported by over $213 million in federal funding. The first meeting will be held August 5th in Raleigh. The public is invited to attend either in person or virtually through the NCDHHS YouTube page. I'm Neil Charnoff.
5: After hosting the Major League Soccer All-Star Game this week, Charlotte FC gets right back to league play tomorrow night in Chicago. Coach Dean Smith said the Chicago Fire presents a tough test for his team.
8: They've got good players, they're a good team, they're really competitive. They've lost the last couple of games, so they'll be smarting a little bit as well and conceded 3 goals in both games. So, but we have to concentrate on ourselves as much as Chicago. So we know what they're capable of. You know, we've got to be our best defensively.
5: The Fire are fourth in the Eastern Conference. Charlotte is sixth. Kickoff is at 8:30 Saturday night in Chicago. Sunny skies today and lower humidity again with highs expected to be near 92 degrees. It's 65 right now in Charlotte. 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
10: It's Morning Edition from NPR News. I'm Leila Fadel.
11: And I'm Michelle Martin. Good morning. A new report from the Commerce Department suggests the economy has largely weathered the shock of higher energy prices caused by the war with Iran.
10: The U.S.'s gross domestic product grew at an annual pace of 1.5% during the spring quarter. That is slower growth than the economy saw earlier in the year.
11: NPR Scott Horsey is on the line with us now. Good morning, Scott, to you.
12: Good morning, Michelle.
11: So what's driving this economic growth?

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2: I'm Mike Collins on the next Charlotte Talks Local News Roundup. The General Assembly is back in session and making changes to the recently passed budget bill. NCDOT says it will work with community partners to address food deserts on Charlotte's west side. It's an effort to get support for the toll lanes. And bee-killing yellow-legged hornets are spotted near Matthews, what you should keep an eye out for. Those stories and more with our roundtable of reporters this morning at 9.
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5: 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I'm Layla Faldad.
6: I'm Michelle Martin.
7: And I'm A. Martinez. When a pair of musicians are called the future, maybe you'd expect more than just keys and drums. But that is what Grammy award-winning singer and rapper Anderson .Paak calls Domi and J.D. Beck, the future. They have a long list of famous fans and collaborators, from Herbie Hancock to Snoop Dogg. They've even shared the stage with Thundercat and Ariana Grande.
8: Somebody tell me how it's
7: Domi plays keys, J.D. Beck is on drums. They've been playing music together since they were teenagers. They're now in their 20s, and their second album is called Who Asked?

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1: 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It's 7:29. Good morning. European soccer teams voted to boycott the World Cup over a controversial FIFA investment plan. More on that with the host of the soccer podcast, Men in Blazers. That's coming up at 7:45 on Morning Edition. Another sunny day in Charlotte, a high near 92. Another day of lower humidity. In Morganton at 61, Gastonia 64, Charlotte at 64.
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3: Live from NPR News in Washington, I'm Linda Kenyon. The father of a convicted school shooter in Georgia has been sentenced to 15 years in prison for providing the assault-style rifle his son used to kill four people and injure nine others. Georgia Public Broadcasting's Chase McGee reports.
4: Colin Gray was convicted in March of more than two dozen charges, including two counts of second-degree murder and two counts of...
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1: The fighting has impeded oil shipments, leading to supply shortages, which in turn have led to higher prices. ExxonMobil reports doubling its second quarter profits to more than $14.5 billion, 105% higher than a year ago. Chevron nearly quadrupled its profits to more than $12 billion. This is NPR.
2: This is WFAE News. I'm Woody Kane. The York County Council is waiting to see if there are any changes to a judge's ruling about Silfab Solar's operation before taking any action. WETV reports, in the meantime, there will be no manufacturing at the solar panel plant in Rock Hill until at least late August. Chairwoman Christy Cox made an announcement to protesters after 4.5 hours in executive session to hear from the county's attorney. A motion for reconsideration has been filed in the court case, and that will be heard on August 26th. The judge has ordered no manufacturing will happen at the plant until York County Council plans to wait until the final decision before taking any further action. Heavy rain over the past week has led to widespread drought improvements across North Carolina. WUNC's Celeste Guajardo has more.
3: Brunswick County near Wilmington is the only county in the state left in exceptional drought, the strongest category. Some parts of the state, like along the Albemarle Sound, are no longer in any kind of drought. The North Carolina Drought Management Advisory Council says long-term dryness is still lingering. Some areas have had deficits of up to 10 inches since the start of the year.
2: That's Celeste Guajardo reporting. Carolina Panthers fans will get their first in-person look at the team tonight during the annual Fan Fest event at Bank of America Stadium during an open team practice session. Head coach Dave Canales says it will feature more than just the usual drills at a practice.
4: We try to simulate a game as much as possible, and it's a challenge on me to try to make sure I throw different situations at guys, place the ball in different spots. We'll have special teams. There'll be a couple of, you know, trick plays on offense, on special teams, some things that we've been kind of, you know, cooking up in secret. Not telling the other side about it. So the defense has some pressures that they got up their sleeve as well. So just a couple of things to keep it exciting.
2: Gates open at 5 p.m. Pre-practice entertainment begins at 5:30 and practice starts at 7:30 with an autograph session afterward. There will also be post-practice fireworks. Tickets are $5 and those proceeds benefit Carolina Panthers charities. Sunny skies in the forecast today and lower humidity again with highs near 92 degrees. Tonight, partly cloudy with lows dropping to about 71. Tomorrow, partly sunny and turning breezy with highs near 92. There's a chance of rain Saturday night. It's 64 degrees in Charlotte. This is WFAE News.
5: 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They now offer Duck.ai, where users can chat privately with AI. 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
6: It's Morning Edition from NPR News. I'm Michelle Martin.
7: And I'm Layla Faldin. Good morning. President Trump says his Board of Peace has reached what he calls an historic deal for the complete disarmament of Hamas and all other armed groups in Gaza. But some of those armed groups are already pushing back against the president's claims. NPR's Frank Langfitt is in Tel Aviv and joins me now. Good morning, Frank.
8: Hey, good morning, Layla.
7: So tell us more about what Trump says has been agreed to.
8: Yeah, he says that as the disarmament of the groups is completed, and I want to emphasize it hasn't even started, and sequencing is really important here, that Israeli forces would then begin to withdraw. Now, in a briefing, officials with the Board of Peace said a transitional authority would, quote, hold a full monopoly on weapons in the Gaza Strip. They also added that hopefully all the tunnels would be disclosed and destroyed. And then, of course, we've been talking about this International Stabilization Force, where basically these are peacekeepers. They'd work with a new Palestinian police force to provide security for people in Gaza and its nearby neighbors. But, of course, there are not many details on exactly how this all would work.
7: And what about the armed groups, namely

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1: Immunity from tax return audit. North Carolina's Tom Tillis is one of those opposed. He spoke to CBS yesterday.
2: If I'm a Democrat, I would hold this over our heads. That's why it needs to go. It's politically tone deaf and the policy is horrible. And it also is exactly counter to what Blanche said.
1: Trump said he's willing to end Blanche's nomination but would keep him as acting attorney general. State officials announced a new committee to help steer future access to health care in rural areas. WFDD's Neil Charnoff has more.
3: The NC Rural Health Transformation Program's Advisory Committee includes over 40 community members. They represent local organizations, health care providers, elected officials, and other partners. The goal is to address longstanding challenges to rural health care in North Carolina, which has over 3 million residents living in these areas. NC Health and Human Services Secretary Deb Sangvai says community engagement will play a key role in meeting goals. He adds that the committee members will provide, quote, real-world insight. The committee is part of a state health care initiative supported by over $213 million in federal funding. The first meeting will be held August 5th in Raleigh. The public is invited to attend either in person or virtually through the NCDHHS YouTube page. I'm Neil Charnoff.
1: After hosting the Major League Soccer All-Star Game this week, Charlotte FC gets right back to league play tomorrow night in Chicago. Coach Dean Smith says the Chicago Fire present a tough test for his team.
4: They've got good players. They're a good team. They're really competitive. They've lost the last couple of games, so they'll be smarting a little bit as well and conceded 3 goals in both games. So, but we have to concentrate on ourselves as much as Chicago. So we know what they're capable of. You know, we've got to be our best defensively.
1: Kickoff is at 8:30 Saturday night in Chicago. All lanes on westbound Highway 74 in Union County are shut down for a wreck near Stallings and Indian Trail. It's at the Monroe Expressway. 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
6: It's Morning Edition from NPR News. I'm Leila Fadel.
7: And I'm Michelle Martin. Good morning. A new report from the Commerce Department suggests the economy has largely weathered the shock of higher energy prices caused by the war with Iran.
6: The U.S.'s gross domestic product grew at an annual pace of 1.5% during the spring quarter. That is slower growth than the economy saw earlier in the year.
7: NPR Scott Horsey is on the line with us now. Good morning, Scott, to you.
8: Good morning, Michelle.
7: So what's driving this economic growth?
8: As usual, consumer spending is the biggest engine in this economy, and Americans continued to spend pretty freely during the spring, even as gasoline prices were soaring. We also continued to see a lot of investment by big tech companies on data centers to power the artificial intelligence boom. Kathy Bosjancic is chief economist at the insurance and financial services company Nationwide. She says those are the pillars that are really propping up the economy at a time when we're seeing slower growth in other areas like exports or housing.
9: I'd say the U.S. economy is quite resilient and strong, but it's not balanced growth. It's really heavily reliant on consumer spending and AI investment. Then you'd like to see a broadening out of activity across different sectors.
8: The GDP number would have looked better had it not been for a big jump in imports during the spring after President Trump's emergency tariffs were struck down by the Supreme Court. A lot of importers may have seen a window after that to bring in cargo. Remember, the D in GDP stands for domestic, so imports are a subtraction from that.
7: How much is inflation weighing on that economic growth?
8: It's not helping. If consumers have to pay more for every gallon of gas, that leaves less money in their pockets to spend on everything else. And that's especially true for lower-income households. The war with Iran has caused higher inflation on average, and people's wages are not keeping up with those higher prices. So far, that has not forced most people to cut back on spending, but Bosjancic says it has pushed them to dip into savings or put more of their spending on the credit card.

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1: It's 8:42. 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This is Morning Edition on 90.7 WFAE and WFAE.org. I'm Marshall Terry. Later this hour, a check-in on the state of remote work. Is it sticking around or is it fading away? That's part of the Marketplace Morning Report coming up in about 10 minutes. Traffic is snarled heading into Charlotte from the east in Union County. All lanes on Highway 74 heading westbound near Stallings Road are still closed, according to DOT, because of a wreck in that area. Sunny with a high near 92 is expected today in Charlotte. It's 68 right now.
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5: Good morning, I'm Michelle Martin. The State Department was giving a presentation at a global AIDS conference. One slide featured a map of Africa highlighting countries that get U.S. funding. All six countries were mislabeled. Nigeria had somehow found itself in the Sahara Desert and had gotten much bigger. The Ivory Coast was no longer on the coast. The department apologized and said someone changed the slide right before the talk. Reuters found an AI watermark on the map. It turns out some things still require human intelligence. It's Morning Edition.
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0: It's Morning Edition from NPR News. I'm Leila Faldin.
5: And I'm Michelle Martin. Good morning. One of the biggest names in pop music is boycotting the Grammys. K-pop supergroup BTS says they will not allow their music to be considered for 2027. It's a protest against new Grammy categories, including an award for Best Asian Pop Music Performance. Ben Cesario covers the music industry for the New York Times, and he's on the line with us to help us dig into this. Good morning, Ben.
7: Good morning.
5: So what is BTS saying?
7: The other day, all seven members of the group announced on their social media feeds that they would not be submitting music for their latest album for the Grammys. And they said, "We hope that music can be heard and loved for what it is, rather than being divided into region or language." And that was taken as a very sharp protest against this new Grammy category that they announced just a month ago, Best Asian Pop Music Performance.
5: Well, so what did the Recording Academy say, or what was their argument when they announced these new awards, and have they specifically responded to BTS?
7: When they announced the award, they said it would cover a bunch of different kinds of music in Asia. K-pop, of course, the big one, but also J-pop in Japan and C-pop in China. And they said this would kind of cover the whole territory. It's something that's been debated within the Grammy organization for a long time about how to recognize this, you know, explosive popularity of K-pop, which has been growing, you know, for more than a decade. But immediately this award was criticized by fans who felt that it would sort of marginalize the genre, that paradoxically, by recognizing it and creating the award, it might wind up sticking all of the artists into that category and ignoring them when it came to the big awards like Album of the Year.
5: Is that true, though? I mean, does that happen? If you're in one of these categories, you don't get considered for the big awards like Album of the Year?
7: It's not actually true. I mean, if you submit a music for a particular genre category, and the Grammys have dozens of them, they have rap and country and classical and jazz, you can still be eligible for the big awards, the ones that are on television. But it is often the case, since the voting of the Grammys is very political and it involves thousands of members of the Recording Academy, that sometimes artists don't make it to the very top awards, but they get recognized in some of the lesser categories.
5: Well, you know, we've kind of heard this before. I mean, there's this question about specific categories. There's even an entire Latin Grammys. So does this feel different?
7: I think it does. I mean, it's reminiscent of the Latin Grammys a little bit, but in that case, they created an entire separate organization, an entire separate show about 25 years ago to recognize how popular Latin music had become. Even so, there's always been complaints that the Grammys were not recognizing Latin music as much as they should by creating the separate category. And I think that's what they've run into with BTS and K-pop now.
5: So before I let you go, just 15 seconds here, how much leverage does a mega group like BTS have? Do you think this protest is going to work?
7: I think they have a lot of leverage. I think that they can force the Grammys to try to address it somehow, but it puts the Grammys in a tight spot.
5: Okay, that's Ben Cesario. He covers the music industry for the New York Times. Thank you.
7: Thank you. We found.
5: And this is Morning Edition from NPR News. I'm Michelle Martin.
0: And I'm Leila Fadel.
1: 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Coming up after Morning Edition on Charlotte Talks, the Friday News Roundup. Sunny today with a high near 92 in the forecast. It's 68 degrees right now. Tonight is the unofficial kickoff of football season here in Charlotte when the Panthers host the annual Fan Fest at Bank of America Stadium. Gates open at 5. The team will practice at 7:30, and there will be fireworks afterwards. If you're heading out there tonight, partly cloudy. Low near 70 this evening in Charlotte.
8: On the next Charlotte Talks Local News Roundup, the General Assembly is back in session and making changes to the recently passed budget bill. NCDOT says it will work with community partners to address food deserts on Charlotte's west side. It's an effort to get support for the toll lanes. And bee-killing yellow-legged hornets are spotted near Matthews, what you should keep an eye out for. Those stories and more with our roundtable of reporters this morning at 9.
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12: From Marketplace in Washington, I'm Kimberly Adams. The inflation data that came out yesterday showed the pace of price increases slowed a bit in June, but that may be a short-lived reprieve, especially when it comes to food. Prices for commodities like wheat, corn, and rice could jump 10 to 18% by next summer because of the ongoing wars in Iran, Russia, and Ukraine. Plus, what's forecast to be a super El Nino this year. That's according to a new analysis from the Eurasia Group. JP Morgan issued a similar warning last week. Marketplace's Samantha Fields has more.
13: When the U.S. and Israel attacked Iran in February and the Strait of Hormuz closed, Nick Kraft at Eurasia Group was worried food prices would spike.
14: When it comes to commodities and retail food prices, I didn't see as big of a jump as I expected.
13: A big part of the reason there wasn't as much disruption as many people expected is that last year's crop yields were strong.
14: Coming into 2026, we had huge grain harvests that were buffering some of the food shortage worries and food price increase expectations.
13: But Kraft says those buffers are shrinking and the disruptions to global food supply chains are growing.
14: When you layer new weather patterns, potentially destructive weather patterns, on top of already a very sort of geopolitical tense situation, makes for a very uncertain and kind of worrisome environment.
13: It also makes it likely that food commodity prices will rise in the coming year, and eventually the prices we see at the grocery store will too.
15: At the farm level, this would be viewed as a good thing.
13: Grant Gardner at the University of Kentucky says farmers have had a rough few years, with commodity prices being too low to make a profit, so they would like to see them rise.
15: That said, from the consumer point of view, it's very different because you want those prices to remain depressed.
13: So you're not paying more at the grocery store. I'm Samantha Fields for Marketplace.
12: Let's do the numbers. Dow, S&P, and NASDAQ futures are up in the 1/10 to 7/10% range, with the Dow future up 168 points. Investors appear to have regained their appetite for tech stocks. Amazon stock is up almost 11% in pre-market trading. We just got quarterly financial results for two of the nation's biggest oil companies, Exxon and Chevron. Their profits spiked because of rising oil prices from the war in Iran. The price of Brent crude is up 1 2/10% right now at over $90 a barrel.
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12: A week from today, we'll get the government hiring and unemployment data for the month of July. In June, the unemployment rate ticked down slightly to 4.2%, and the U.S. economy added just 57,000 jobs. But the headline numbers don't tell the whole story of what's happening in the labor market. A new report from Minneapolis Fed regional analyst Haley Chenander takes a look at what's happening with remote work. I chatted with her earlier this month to break down the data. Haley, welcome.
17: Thanks for having me on, Kimberly.
12: We've all seen these headlines about employers calling workers back to the office, but what does the data actually reveal about what's happening in real life?
17: There was a surge in the number of people working remotely following the start of the COVID-19 pandemic. And while there was a decline in those pandemic era highs, the rate of remote work has really plateaued in the last couple of years, with the data suggesting that around 22% of the workforce is spending at least part of their work week from home.
12: Which industries in particular saw the biggest changes in the last couple of years?
17: In the public administration sector, which is really a lot of those government jobs, there was a decline of about 6 percentage points in the remote work rate within that sector between 2024 and 2025. So this was the most substantial drop within a sector in remote work. And I think that aligns with a lot of the announcements we saw from, we had the executive order for the federal workers. And then across different states, there were a lot of changes for state employees where they would either have to come back at least part of the time or fully in office.
12: There were also some regional trends you highlighted in your report in terms of remote work. What were some themes that jumped out to you?
17: Minnesota had one of the higher rates of remote work. While the national average was around that 22%, Minnesota rate was more around 24%. And this was a little unique for the region. Wisconsin was a little similar, but the Dakotas and Montana, which are part of the Federal Reserve's 9th District, had lower rates.
12: What do you think the staying power of remote work, especially now that the numbers have stabilized a bit, tell us about the broader labor market right now?
17: I think one thing when it comes to a lot of these announcements is that while they are large employers, they are still a minority of employers. So it's possible that, you know, there are a lot of other employers that are still offering fully remote work as a benefit to attract labor to their businesses. It's also the case that for many of these hybrid workers or even fully remote workers where the schedules are 5 days a week, employers are allowing, at least from what I've heard anecdotally, a lot of flexibility for their employees still. So think of a parent that is working from home in the morning before dropping their kid off for school and then heading into the office, or someone going to a doctor's appointment later in the day and then finishing up their day at home. So even though people may be in the office 5 days a week, there is still probably a lot of people working part of their time from home.
12: It seems like that flexibility is really quite the incentive.
17: I think that is what we really see for a lot of employees, is that the choice and the ability to decide when and where they are working is what they value most. When we look at generational opinion data, we see that younger employees are saying that they want to be in the office more for the ability to have mentorship and training and even socialization. But people later in their career, I think those 35 to 45 year olds who maybe have caretaking responsibilities with children or even older parents, they really, really value that flexibility. And there is higher amounts of remote work happening for those age brackets.
12: Haley Chenander is an analyst at the Federal Reserve Bank of Minneapolis. Thank you so much for your time.
17: Thanks so much for having me on.
12: Our executive producer is Nancy Fargali. Our digital team includes Antoinette Brock, Emily McCune, and Dylan Mietinen. Our engineers are Brian Allison, Sam Keenan, and David Schreck. And in Washington, I'm Kimberly Adams with the Marketplace Morning Report. 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
1: That's it for Morning Edition on WFAE this Friday and this week. Charlotte Talks with Mike Collins on the Friday News Roundup are coming up in just a moment after a check of the latest NPR and WFAE news headlines. Sunny with a high near 92 today. It's 68 right now.
2: After Dr. Anthony Fauci's contentious Senate hearing, experts worry trust in public health in the U.S. may erode further.
18: That devaluing will make it much harder to do the work of public health.
2: I'm Sasha Pfeiffer. Public health officials say declining confidence in their field could make people more vulnerable to current pathogens and future pandemics. That story on All Things Considered from NPR News.
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8: From 90.7 WFAE, this is Charlotte Talks. I'm Mike Collins. On the local news roundup, the legislature is back in session and taking another look at the recently passed and signed budget bill. They're making corrections in an attempt to gain more support for the I-77 toll lanes. NCDOT promises to work with community partners to bring grocery stores to food deserts on Charlotte's west side. Will that change public opinion? We'll discuss. Senator Lindsey Graham is laid to rest. Now the race to fill his seat begins. And bee-killing yellow-legged hornets are spotted near Matthews. Our roundtable of reporters fills us in on those stories and more coming up this hour on the Charlotte Talks.

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1: Live from NPR News in Washington, I'm Janine Herbst. President Trump says his administration has brokered a deal with Hamas to disarm. But as NPR's Franco Ordonez reports, Hamas is disputing that.
2: President Trump announced on social media that as Hamas disarms, Israeli forces will withdraw from Gaza, and that the International Stabilization Force will then work with a new Palestinian police force to take responsibility for Gaza. Like so many of these things, a lot comes down to the details and the execution of those details. There appears to be disagreement over the order of events and what comes first, whether that's Israel pulling out of Gaza or Hamas handing over its weapons. A senior Hamas official told NPR that they would only give up their weapons if Israel withdraws from Gaza first. Franco Ordonez, NPR News.
1: Two appeals courts yesterday ruled against the Trump administration's policy mandating those who enter the country without legal status be placed in detention. NPR's Jimena Bustillo reports the issue is expected to end up at the Supreme Court.
3: The decisions out of the Ninth Circuit and Seventh Circuit Courts of Appeals argue that the administration is misunderstanding decades-old immigration law. The Trump administration wants anyone who entered the country illegally to be in immigration detention while their cases play out in immigration court. Under previous administrations, someone without a criminal record would generally be allowed to seek a bond hearing while their immigration case was pending. The approach has resulted in the prolonged detention of people who, in some cases, have been living in the U.S. for decades and a record number of people in detention. The Supreme Court is expected to take up the issue in its next term. Jimena Bustillo, NPR News, Washington.
1: Residents who were evacuated from dozens of communities around the southwest French city of Bordeaux are being allowed to return home. NPR's Eleanor Beardsley reports firefighters say the blazes are largely under control, but they warn that people need to be ready to evacuate again if they reignite.
4: The fires ripped through 100,000 acres. Some 250 houses were destroyed, but no civilian lives have been lost, largely due to the preemptive evacuations. At the Bordeaux Convention Center, evacuee Sylvie Michel, who is with her dog and two cats, is still waiting for the green light to return home. She says she never saw the fire, but felt its ominous presence.
5: It was a strong smell, and the ashes were really in great numbers. So my car is white and it was all covered of ashes.
4: She says it felt like Pompeii, comparing the situation to the ancient Italian city destroyed by a volcano. Eleanor Beardsley, NPR News, Bordeaux.
1: U.S. futures contracts are trading higher at this hour, less than a half an hour to go to the opening bell on Wall Street. 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
6: This is WFAE News. I'm Woody Kane. Amazon has started construction on a massive data center in Richmond County across the street from Duke Energy's natural gas-fired power plant. WFAE's Zachary Turner attended last night's public hearing about it in Rockingham.
7: No data center!
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9: Over 100 people filed into the old Richmond County Courthouse to attend Thursday's public hearing. State regulators are considering two permits for the same site. One for Amazon's nearly 600 backup diesel generators, and one for Duke's nearly 60 temporary generators. Most spoke out against the permits, concerned about water and air quality, government transparency, and noise. 19-year-old Princess Lockhart grew up in Richmond County and said she didn't want to see more pollution.
10: As a young Richmond County resident who has battled asthma and other health concerns, I know how air quality can affect a person's education, daily life, and future.
9: For Richmond County residents, this was the first public forum where they could air their grievances. Today is the final day to submit public comments on the state's draft permits. Zachary Turner, WFAE News.
6: The York County Council is waiting to see if there are any changes to a judge's ruling about Silfab Solar's operation before taking any action. WBTV reports in the meantime there will be no manufacturing at the solar plant in Rock Hill until late August. Chairwoman Christy Cox made an announcement to protesters after 4.5 hours in executive session to hear from the county's attorney. A motion for reconsideration has been filed in the court case, and that motion will be heard on August 26th. The judge has ordered no manufacturing will happen at the plant until then. This is WFAE News.
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6: Sunny skies and still lower humidity with highs expected to be near 92 degrees. It's 75 right now in Charlotte.
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12: This is Charlotte Talks. I'm Mike Collins on the local news roundup to get members of the Charlotte Area Regional Transportation Organization back on board with I-77 toll lanes. NCDOT promises grocery stores. We'll explain. South Carolina Senator Lindsey Graham is laid to rest after being eulogized by enemy-turned-ally Donald Trump.
13: He always wanted to listen.
12: Meanwhile, Trump's attorney general nomination hits a major roadblock in the Senate as John Cornyn of Texas and our own Tom Tillis help postpone a critical vote.
14: We're not prepared to vote yes yet.
12: Budget maneuvers are underway in Raleigh, along with changes to election laws, and a new kind of Charlotte Hornet arrives. Here to fill us in on those stories and more is Eli Portillo, WFAE senior editor. Joe Bruno reports for WSOC-TV. Mary C. Curtis is a columnist for RollCall.com and host of their Equal Time podcast. And David Hodges is an investigative reporter for WBTV. Good morning, everybody. Thanks for being here. Welcome.
15: Morning, Mike.
16: Morning.
12: So we are approaching the deadline set by NCDOT for CARTPO, the Charlotte Area Regional Transportation Organization, to reverse their rejection of the toll lane proposal for I-77 from uptown to the state line. Members have been threatened with their individual municipalities having to pay back the millions of dollars already spent on the highway's design and with funds being withheld from other projects. That was the stick. This week, NCDOT dangled a carrot. Eli, what was it?
16: It is $300 million, which buys a lot of carrots. That is the amount that they say will be provided to local nonprofits and neighborhood groups and areas affected by the toll lane expansion if Charlotte changes its mind and reverses its earlier vote and goes back to supporting the project. So this could fund a cap and parks over the highway, so kind of turn it into a tunnel instead of, you know, this big river of traffic, and grocery stores and other benefits that the neighborhoods have been wanting for a long time. So they're setting up a really tough choice for local elected officials who have been pursuing these kind of projects.
12: So NCDOT has proposed a couple of grocery stores near Johnson C. Smith University on West Boulevard and one in Five Points, also near JCSU. And in letters sent to area community leaders by NCDOT Secretary Daniel Johnson, he said his department, quote, had a clear message during the discussion that should this project move forward, it can't just be about transportation. It must also be measured by whether we leave the community along the corridor better than we found it. But, Joe, these grocery store projects, I believe, were already on the drawing board and just awaiting funding. And the West Boulevard Neighborhood Coalition and Historic West End Partners were leading those fundraising efforts. How is NCDOC suggesting they help? How much money are they suggesting they might contribute to this effort?
17: NCDOT isn't saying we'll build you a grocery store. NCDOT has been meeting with community leaders and talking to them about things that they may want to see as part of this $300 million promise and community benefits. And my understanding is the community raised the grocery store issue to NCDOT, and NCDOT is studying how and if they can contribute to eliminate some of these funding gaps, because there are funding gaps that are preventing these grocery stores from being built right now.
12: So I was going to ask, if this move will help salve over neighborhood concerns, because as you just pointed out, they brought this to the NCDOT's attention. But yesterday afternoon, Action NC, the Macquarie Heights Neighborhood Association, and Sustain Charlotte issued a joint statement saying, quote, Charlotte should not have to choose between community investment and good transportation. West Charlotte President Sean Langley said Macquarie Heights is not interested in financial incentives. They are concerned about the design and environmental impacts of the road. And Robert Dawkins, an activist with Action NC, made the point that grocery stores in that area are the right thing to do, but not because they are offered alongside a highway project. He said our community should never have to negotiate for investments they have deserved for generations. Is that the end of this discussion, David? Is it a non-starter going forward? Or has that put the kibosh on it?
15: I mean, I don't think so. I mean, we have a lot of time between now and September 23rd when CARTPO is going to vote on this again. And again, this is, again, CARTPO is an organization of many different communities, some of which voted no. This is clearly all targeted at Charlotte, and it's all targeted at West Charlotte, and it's all targeted at the possibility of just trying to change one city council member vote on this. So I think the discussion is far from over.
12: Eli.
16: Yeah, as David said, they only have to change one vote. It was a 6-5 vote when Charlotte rejected the toll lanes. So they really have, just one person to flip. It's interesting that they can do this and propose these benefits for the community, including a grocery store, because they're partnering with a private company to build these lanes. The NCDOT says, you know, if we were doing this on our own, like a normal state project, we wouldn't have the flexibility to fund things like a grocery store as part of it. But that's also, I think, kind of a backdoor argument that they're making for toll lanes, because they're not just saying, look, the only way you get these community benefits is if you say yes to this project. They're also saying the only way you get things like grocery stores in these designated food deserts is if you let us do this project partnering with a private company to build it. So it's a very specific incentive hook that they're baiting there.
12: Both Joe and Mary want to chime in. Go ahead.
4: Yeah, I just think that you can hear in the responses you just read, Mike, that people sort of resent that. So you're saying the only way we can get bike lanes and sidewalks, which we've been complaining about for such a long time, and concrete caps over these highways is if we go along with this. And we should have been having this conversation with community input from the beginning. So as David said, this is certainly not the end of it, but you can see and understand the response, that it does seem like they're holding these things up over their head. Do this or else you won't get these things. And the community is saying, why aren't we having these discussions separately, that the community already needs grocery stores because we're a food desert and we need bike lanes and we need sidewalks so that, you know, some of our students aren't dodging cars as they're waiting for the bus. And it's all being brought into this discussion over these toll lanes. So you're definitely going to see some community pushback, and we haven't seen the end of it.
12: Joe.
17: The sad reality is, though, this is the only way that these communities will get these projects and the things that they want, because the money just doesn't exist elsewhere. And this really is a generational opportunity for West Charlotte, for these neighborhoods to get $300 million in community benefits. That's unheard of for a highway project to be offering that much money to the community to bring things that will solve problems that have existed for years. These grocery stores have been proposed for a decade now, and they haven't been able to get off the ground because they haven't had funding. And I don't know if it will work out with the NCDOT proposal, but it is not hyperbole to say that West Charlotte and Macquarie Heights and Wilmore will dramatically change because of this project in many ways. And on the Action NC and Sustain Charlotte being opposed to this still, they are very important voices, but they are not the voices that NCDOT is trying to court at this moment. They're going directly to neighborhood leaders And I think the next step from there is then going to the Black Political Caucus. And then, you know, from there, depending on what the BPC decides, it goes back to City Council. And I think City Council's really looking to hear to these people in these impacted neighborhoods, to hear from them directly rather than maybe the activists to determine this project's future.
12: If the vote changes, is that $300 million guaranteed? And if so, where would that money have gone in lieu of these promises to build grocery stores, et cetera?
17: It depends how they do it. They could put it as a condition for the private developer to commit to that amount of funding as a result of getting this contract. So it could be private money, but I think it's pretty early to say where that money is coming from. It's not tax dollars. The only $100 million in bonus allocation funds, those would be tax dollars because it's a toll lane project.
18: Well, yeah, voters have made clear they don't want tax hikes, that's for sure, of which I know we're going to talk about that poll.
12: Yeah, this money is coming out of the revenue generated. Most of this money is coming out of the revenue generated from tolls once the tolls start. Well, as part of the joint statement issued yesterday rejecting the idea of a quid pro quo toll lanes for grocery stores, Shannon Binns of Sustain Charlotte said that the question is not whether community investments are worthwhile. The question is whether the current I-77 South toll lanes proposal is the right transportation project for Charlotte. We continue to believe the answer is no, which brings us to the topic of a recent poll about this issue. We know that many people on the west side of Charlotte oppose this plan, but this is, after all, an interstate highway running through a fast-growing major city in an area that has 3 million people in it. The poll asked respondents to indicate their level of support or opposition for the following statement: Charlotte should move forward with the proposed expansion of the southern section of I-77 immediately. That was the question. What was the result, Eli?
16: More than 50% of people said yes to that, a healthy majority, because, you know, I think if you listen to the way that question you just read is phrased, who wouldn't want it? Sure, they should move forward with the expansion right away. It doesn't really give you a lot of detail about the project and what exactly they're asking. Basically, you know, if you give everyone in Charlotte a question or a sample of people in Charlotte a question that says, hey, should I-77 be wider and not have as much traffic? Yeah, people are going to say yes.
12: Yeah. And Steve Harrison, our WFAE politics reporter, who also does a lot of reporting on transportation, points out that the question asked by the pollsters made no mention of the fact that the expansion would be accomplished by adding toll lanes. Steve says a better question would have included the fact, which begs the question, who conducted this poll? How was it conducted? And how many people did they talk to? Anybody know the answer to that question? Joe?
17: I got it. It was put together by a firm called Charlotte Public Relations. They have different clients, and you know, they partner with business community events. The demographics on this poll, it was a sample size effectively of 258 people, registered Charlotte voters. Margin of error was 6 percentage points. I think it was 370 people who were total interviewed for this poll, but when you weigh it down based on the registered voters turnout, it ended up being about 250. And 60% of the respondents were white as well. So you could also question whether the demographics, like the sample size, produced a certain outcome that would be different if it was a more reflective of the community. But polls are really expensive too. It is hard to conduct polls. And based on how that question was phrased, I don't think it is appropriate for anybody to frame this as Charlottians are now in favor of the I-77 tolling project, because if they wanted a real survey on that, they would have just asked, are you in favor of the I-77 tolling project? And they did not.
12: So I have less than 30 seconds here. Axia Charlotte writes, CLT Public Relations, the organization that conducted this poll, is a lobbying and advocacy firm whose clients include local governments and those who seek influence with local governments. Should that automatically discount the results of this poll?
17: I don't think so. You can't say that the Charlottetians support toll lanes because of this poll. I don't have any issues with Charlotte Public Relations.
12: Okay, CARTPO is scheduled to take this up for a vote in September. We'll be talking about this until then. We're going to come back and talk about predatory towing, among other things. Stay with us at Charlotte Talks on WFAE.
19: On the next Charlotte Talks, a look at adult literacy in transition. Less than half of adults report reading a book of any kind in 2022. Meanwhile, the use of AI by students to break down complicated texts is forcing teachers to find new ways to combat cognitive surrender. We look at all that and more Monday at 9 on 90.7 WFAE.
20: This week on the Friday News Roundup, Israeli Prime Minister Benjamin Netanyahu visits President Trump. The strains behind the headlines as the United States launches new attacks in Iran. Plus, Tony Fauci takes the Fifth on the Hill. The Fed leaves interest rates alone, and the White House asks the Supreme Court to block some mail-in voting before the midterms. All next time on 1A.
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12: The Charlotte Talks on listener-funded 90.7 WFAE and WFHE. I'm Mike Collins. It's the local news roundup. That's why Eli Portillo is with us, our senior editor here at WFAE News. Joe Bruno's a reporter for WSOC-TV. Mary Curtis is a columnist for RollCall.com and host of their Equal Time podcast. And David Hodges joins us. He's an investigative reporter for WBTV. And David, WBTV has been investigating for a while what you call the wild, wild west of towing in Charlotte. And for those who have never experienced that or have not heard your stories, what exactly have you been looking into?
15: Well, just essentially unregulated, unchecked behavior. There's just so little legal framework around towing in North Carolina ever since the Supreme Court decision that said towns essentially can't regulate towing because it's more of a function of the state. That was in 2014. Essentially, it has been kind of this lawless, unregulated industry. And some lawmakers are finally starting to pick up on that. And that's why there was a press conference yesterday with State Senator Caleb Tedros, as well as State Representative Laura Budd on this exact issue. They're even picking up the Wild Wild West framing, Mike.
12: Yeah, I'm glad you mentioned the fact that the Supreme Court said that the state law had to mandate these changes to towing rules, because I wondered when I saw the story yesterday, why is this the purview of the state legislature? Why isn't this up to local government officials? But as you say, yesterday state lawmakers and Charlotte business owners held a news conference to address these practices. Charles Osborne, who is a businessman, spoke about his personal experience, which really sheds light on what this practice costs people who may be inadvertently towed.
22: I get hit with a $1,180 bill for towing my truck less than 5 miles away. I'm going to repeat that number for you again. $1,180.
12: How unusual is that, David? You've been looking into this.
15: It's definitely on the higher end, but it's not unusual. I mean, if you live in any of these apartment complexes or park in any of these breweries and around these areas, they'll show the signs that you see will show you could be charged anywhere from $200 to $1,500. And there's really no limit at all on how much a tow truck company can charge you. Then they can start adding on various fees that may or may not exist, such as DMV filing fees, storage fees. For people who are really at the edges of society when inflation is already so much, if you cannot afford to pay to get your car back right away, those storage fees start adding up, $25, maybe even $50 a day, and you can end up in a place where you can no longer afford to get your car at all, and then it can be sold at auction by that tow truck company.
12: You mentioned that we've all mentioned the news conference that was held yesterday with two state representatives, including Laura Budd, who echoed WBTV's characterization of this as being the wild, wild west of towing. She had already sponsored, I think, two bills. She's got another one on board now to start this, to stop this practice. And the other two bills had bipartisan support, but they went nowhere. Why?
15: Yeah, I asked her about that, and she said she allowed her colleagues in the General Assembly to essentially wipe away her bill from last year. She thought it didn't have enough support. It needed a little bit more work, so she plans on filing it again in January. To be fair, it is a very complicated process because you're taking something that's essentially completely unregulated with nobody looking over it and essentially trying to give that responsibility to an agency. Proposition is to actually have a permitting system for tow truck drivers and tow truck companies so that if you do tow, you have to essentially have a CDL, then get a license through the state. And if you violate certain provisions, you could be both fined and then even criminally charged. So it does take some time to get enough buy-in from all lawmakers to do that. But this will be third time the charm come January of next year.
12: Laura Budd is a Mecklenburg County Democrat in the state legislature. She also spoke with WFAE's Nick Delacanal about her plans to refile that bill, and she says that she's more hopeful that the political winds will be in her favor this time.
2: What do you think is different about this time, and do you think that this has a better chance this year?
3: That is a loaded question. It didn't cross the finish line because, unfortunately, at this point, with good legislation, not just the predatory towing bill, but other pieces, is it becomes a victim of horse trading. What can you do for me? So my hope is come November, the election results will bring some balance, i.e. a measure of sanity, back into the General Assembly in Raleigh. And I don't want to disparage my colleagues, but the reality is the victims are North Carolinians when we can't get something done, everything from the budget to predatory towing.
12: So if this is not going to go to the legislature till January, why was the press conference yesterday?
15: Good timing. I think there was just a lot of issues. I've been posting stories on Instagram. One of the business owners there posted his own towing situation on Instagram that went viral. I think that, you know, we see this every once in a while where this issue of towing just raises its ugly head again. And there are a lot of good tow truck companies across North Carolina as well. But there's also a lot of bad actors. So I think it was just an opportune time to raise this issue. I will point out, though, if they're waiting for more, you know, equilibrium in the General Assembly to try and get this passed, they might be waiting for a really long time. Horse trading is part of the game in Raleigh. So having to figure out exactly what you're going to give or get to make that happen is a reality of the situation.
12: Well, if anybody knew anything about horse trading, it would have been South Carolina Senator Lindsey Graham, who passed away a couple of weeks ago, and his funeral was this week in D.C. and also in South Carolina. He was eulogized at the National Cathedral in Washington this week by Donald Trump, who remembered Graham this way.
13: He was a man who gave America the full measure of his good and mighty heart until that heart itself just gave out.
12: Joe, you were at that ceremony, I think at the Capitol Rotunda and at the National Cathedral in Washington, in which members of the House and Senate remembered Graham, at least at the Capitol Rotunda they did, and then later in the day at the National Cathedral, the president and others talked about him. How would you describe the mood?
17: Yeah, it was solemn. It was a funeral, but also, like, Lindsey Graham was hilarious. He was a really funny guy. And so the eulogies were actually pretty funny as well. Trump's especially, a lot of people were laughing at it. I was laughing during it as well. Just some of the the stories that he shared about Senator Graham. So there were moments of laughter and some lighthearted moments during the funeral, but it was kind of just amazing just to see the amount of power that was in the room. They cornered the media to the south balcony. Like, people in the room probably didn't even know this balcony existed, but there was a brief moment where the cathedral workers were asked if anybody wanted to go to the bathroom, so I just decided to go, and they walked us through the floor, and I walked past Brett Kavanaugh, Secretary Kennedy, Vladimir Zelensky. I was able to take a picture of him on the floor. The Prime Minister of Israel was there, the entire cabinet. It's kind of incredible incredible how much power was in one room. It was like a State of the Union.
12: You also mentioned he mentioned Graham's sense of humor, and so did Donald Trump.
13: He took his duty seriously without taking himself too seriously. He was unwavering in his principles, but always willing to listen. He always wanted to listen.
12: And that was one of the other things, Mary, that he was known for, his ability to work across the aisle. And, of course, you do that by listening. He switched positions, however, and allegiances many times in his long career. But he also held fast to some core beliefs, including his stance on the use of America's military power.
13: He was extremely hawkish, I will tell you. He never saw a war that he didn't like.
12: So how should we view those traits, and how do you think he will be remembered, Mary?
18: Well, I do think, as Joe said, the fact that you had heads of state from Israel and Ukraine there shows his total interest, like his one-time best friend, the late Senator John McCain. They were military hawks in the use of military power. He was totally behind the president on this incursion into Iran, which is very unpopular with the American people. So that was mixed. And even though, yes, he did go across the aisle, he was actually friendly with then Senator Hillary Clinton. It is also true, if you honestly look at his legacy, that he basically did want to be in the room where it happened, to quote Hamilton, to be close to power, to be a player. And that did cause him to basically switch, because he and Trump, as Trump mentioned, were at loggerheads. You know, Trump put out his cell phone number and all of these things. And so that people will say, yeah, you know, you had an anchor, a moor. After January 6th, you said, that's it. I've done with Trump. But then you came back into the fold because you did want to be close to power. So I think it's a legacy that is mixed in that way. You can look at the totality of.
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0: election, and you had Donald Trump jump in, and Governor Henry McMaster of South Carolina did have his sister, Darlene, to fill it. And at first it was like, well, that's fine. But now she's jumped into the race with Trump's endorsement. And there are a lot of folks in South Carolina who are running who don't really appreciate that Donald Trump has jumped into it. And she doesn't have an easy path because she really doesn't have a record as such. We see Ralph Norman, the representative.
1: But does she? Because we talked about this earlier this week, and one of our guests was South Carolina's Scott Huffman at Winthrop University, political scientist there, and he mentioned that he knew that she was going to run for the seat. She's been appointed to fill out the term, but he knew she was going to run for the seat when she began calling herself Senator Graham and not, yes, Senator Nordone. That's her married name. And she's up against up against 11 other candidates.
0: Yeah,
1: three of whom have name recognition statewide. Russell Fry, Ralph Norman, and of course the former governor, former congressman, whose name escapes me at the moment.
0: Mark Sanford. How could you forget Mark Sanford? I meant to say she didn't have an easy path, that there's going to be a lot of opposition to her with people with, as you say, a lot more name recognition. And if she's a candidate now, she's going to have to talk as a candidate with knowledge of the issues. So far, she said she's pretty much in lockstep with Lindsey Graham. Obviously, she's a supporter of Trump, and she's hoping that will carry her. And she's pro-life, you know, all of the very, very conservative positions. But she won't have it easy because the other folks aren't backing off just because she has Trump's endorsement.
1: Okay, so here in North Carolina, the General Assembly reassembled in Raleigh and immediately began making changes this week to the recently passed and signed state budget. They are making corrections. That is normal procedure. They fix typos and mistakes and inadvertent things that come up. But they've also included some new policy proposals. Eli, what actions have they taken?
2: Yeah, you would think after 2.5 years delay for this budget, they wouldn't have anything to change. But even though it's called a corrections bill, there are no limits on what they can put in it. It's just a policy bill like any other. It's not just those typos you mentioned. Some of these provisions are for funding. One is to restore almost $4 million for the Department of Agriculture, giving them back positions. Also restoring positions at the Department of Insurance. Lawmakers want some things brought back, like Learning Happens Here program at the Department of Natural Resources. One of the most significant ones for Charlotte, though, is a plan to give up to $25 million for the World Military Games to be held in Charlotte next year. And, you know, this is something that has never been held in the U.S. before. I don't think it's really a very well-known event here compared to other sporting events, but they are asking for $25 million from the state that it looks like they're going to get, and another $25 million in cash and in kind from the city of Charlotte that city council hasn't decided on. So bringing the World Military Games here is a huge part of this and would be one of the biggest subsidies for a sporting event in the state's history.
1: They're also working to exempt the State Highway Patrol and the State Bureau of Investigation from following government purchasing and contracting regulations. Why?
2: I believe it's being pitched as an efficiency thing. You know, law enforcement needs to move fast, do things their own way. Let's cut the red tape. But obviously, I think the counter argument is those contracting rules are there for a reason, and we don't want to see shady contracts doled out by government agencies without accountability. You know, it does look like this, will become that policy without much opposition.
1: So these changes passed in the Senate, and they'll be taken up by the House next week. Does the governor also have to sign off on this?
2: Yes, although, I think it passed 38-8 in the Senate. So, you know, there was some opposition, especially to a provision that would allow the legislature to boot out acting cabinet secretaries if they don't gain confirmation, rather than let them continue being acting. But it's still passed with a very sizable majority in the Senate, which indicates

0: states. You know, I think there's not a ton of bipartisan opposition to this.
1: Meanwhile, the Senate also spent...
2: I just wanted to talk a little bit about another thing that was put in there that might have slipped under the radar, because I think that that was the way it was intended. And that was that North Carolina, which had required for nearly three decades law enforcement officers and agencies to record information about traffic stops, including searches and arrests, use of force, creating a database. And that was allowing the public to examine the racial disparities involving officers and departments. That's no longer the case. And law enforcement agencies are fine with that. But a lot of folks are saying this was a way to hold these departments accountable, and that the data had proven that in some cases there were extreme racial disparities. So this language is in there, and it's one of those things that was slipped through. So it is very interesting when you have a budget that unwieldy and that large, the things that you really have to examine it, because there's all kinds of things that the lawmakers can put through.
1: The Senate also spent time this week on elections bills, which have been described as controversial. Both are House bills, House Bill 834 and 958. 834 focuses, it's the less controversial of the two. It focuses on ballot counting and voter signatures. It passed the Senate unanimously. Eli, what would it do?
0: I'm not sure on that one, since it was the less controversial one. I actually focused more on the other in my prep.
1: Then we'll talk about the other one, the House Bill 958, the more controversial of the two bills. It passed along party lines, and among the things it does is reduce early voting periods during primaries, during primary runoffs, during special elections from 17 to 10 days. What's the rationale for that?
0: The rationale is that we have a lot of early voting days. We have a lot of elections. So sometimes, you know, if you look at how many and how often we're going, you can have years with a bunch of these where there's, you know, 35, 50 days, and it costs a lot of money. I know there's a big argument against that in terms of voter access, and we'll soon talk about that after the break.
1: Okay, and we'll also talk about the really controversial part of that, and that is the state auditor will now conduct post-election audits in every county. We'll talk about that in a moment.
3: Coming up at 10, Israeli Prime Minister Benjamin Netanyahu is in Washington this week for his first visit to the White House since the war in Iran began. Former CDC head Anthony Fauci invoked his Fifth Amendment rights as he sat in front of Congress during a hearing on the COVID response. And temporary protected status lapsed for 300,000 Haitians living in the U.S. this week. Those stories and more in 20 minutes on WFAE.
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1: 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The local news roundup. Eli Portillo is here from WFAE News. David Hodges, reporter for WBTV. Joe Bruno reports for WSSC-TV, and they talk to each other off the air and everything. And Mary C. Curtis is with us. She is a columnist for RollCall.com and host of their Equal Time podcast. So we were talking about the election law changes that the legislature, the Senate, has taken up in this past week. Eli, and you wanted to finish up your thought about one of those changes.
0: Yeah, you know, reducing early voting days is something that's been, I would say, a running controversy here in North Carolina for a long time since I've been here. There are also fights right now at the Board of Elections and some county boards of election about reducing early voting locations. There have been pushes to remove those from college campuses in some places, like around the Triad, and from HBCU campuses as well. So it's not just reducing the early voting days from 17 to 10. It's also in many places reducing the physical locations. And I think that when you combine that all, voting rights advocates are really concerned that this amounts to a push to make it harder for people to cast ballots.
1: So House Bill 958, which is the bill we're talking about, the Senate has taken up, also requires the state auditor to conduct post-election audits of county election systems. Would that be in every election, in every county, every time? What would the audit consist of, Eli?
0: Yep, it would be... right now, Dave Bolick, who has been really pushing for a lot of audits, and it would, I'm not sure if it would be every single election, but it would give him broad power and broad discretion to identify any so-called irregularities, anything that could cast, you know, doubt on whether voters who are not legal citizens or not otherwise legally entitled to vote cast a ballot. There's also a provision about using a federal database to look for dead voters on rolls. Should note that there are already procedures for purging voter rolls. And this all really, I think, accords with and is, you know, in the same vein as President Trump's frequent push to cast doubt about elections, to assert that there are tons of dead and non-citizen voters. And I think there's a lot of concern that some of this so-called Save America Act stuff is going to be asserted more strongly in North Carolina, which, as a purplish state, can have some pretty close and pretty important elections.
1: So Mary, Auditor Dave Bolick is a Republican. It's a Republican-controlled legislature. They have given him increasing powers over things that should be nonpartisan, but which are now at risk at becoming partisan, or at least having the taint of partisanship. Have there been problems with elections at the county level that would justify audits following these elections?
2: No, and they already do their own audits. Eli was tiptoeing around. He's a great reporter. I'm a columnist. And as I wrote in my roll call column, I'm a little more open about the fact that when the lead is what's next, how many jelly beans in the jar, you know, where I come down, they want to use these federal databases that have been shown to be faulty. And when Democrats wanted to use a more reliable one, they actually put the kibosh on that. They refused to have any suggestions that Democrats suggested. And we know that the state auditor generally doesn't have anything to do with elections. That was only usually it's the governor. But the Republican-dominated legislature took that power away from the democratically elected Democratic governor, Josh Stein, and gave it to a Republican auditor, which he was not elected to oversee elections. And when, as Eli was saying, they're taking them away on places like college campuses, HBCUs, this is going after the convenience of young voters who, it's shown, primarily vote Democratic. So as I wrote, President Trump is having trouble getting the SAVE Act through, but in Republican-controlled states, a lot of the things that he wants to have happen, they're already being implemented. Or at least that's the proposal. And we see in all of the state, all of the elections boards are controlled by Republicans.
1: So during floor debate, Senator Joyce Waddell, a Democrat from Mecklenburg County, called the bill a power grab. And she added, quote, "This bill is protecting the people who are already in charge, and that shouldn't be." What did she mean by that?
2: Well, I think she probably meant that it's basically locking in Republican control in the legislature and in offices in a state that's kind of purple, but because of redistricting and now these strict voter rules, we saw earlier proposed changes in the elections rules that the Republicans can refuse if you don't have an alternative to your photo ID. They can say, we believe you need one, so we won't accept your vote or count your vote. So I think that's what they meant. And I think part of it is the appearance of it. Voters, when they look at all of these, will see that it looks like the game is rigged and it's setting up if maybe things don't go Republicans' way, that they will still say it's about election security and integrity. And we all know that elections are secure and there is integrity. So it's just causing doubt. So I think that's what the Democrats are saying, that, listen, nothing is wrong with the elections. We don't need to have all these fixes, and everything we want to change seems to be trying to have fewer people vote and limit voting. And in America, we need more people to vote.
1: So North Carolina's hemp industry has flourished since a loophole in the 2018 Farm Bill at the federal level led to the legalization of a variety of THC-containing products. The industry now employs in North Carolina alone 16,000 people with an economic impact of $3.2 billion. And all of that is in jeopardy now because of the federal bill that's set to go into effect in November. And as House Bill, North Carolina House Bill 328, winds its way through the General Assembly. Rick Brownfield is with Rocky River Hemp in Sanford. He says the bill would ban most hemp products currently on the market in North Carolina.
11: So if the House passes it and governor signs it, I'm out of business as soon as he finishes striking the pen. Both HB 328 and the federal bill are throwing the baby out with the bathwater. So you got to ask why.
1: So do we have an answer to that question, given the economic impact and the number of people employed just here, not around the country? Do we have an answer, Eli?
0: I think there are two answers to that. One is lots of people still think marijuana type products, cannabis, intoxicating hemp, should be illegal. People don't want necessarily you to be able to walk into any store and buy a joint and smoke it outside, but that's what you're allowed to do in North Carolina now because of this loophole. The other part of that is even many people who think it should be legal are disturbed by how unregulated it is. Right now, there are zero regulations on it. There have been investigations, including by the Assembly in North Carolina, that have tested these products that are for sale, you know, everywhere now from supermarkets to gas stations to dispensaries, and found toxic metals and wildly different label amounts of THC from what's on the label.
1: Yeah,
0: so right now there is zero regulation whatsoever, not even an age limit. You know, my 8-year-old could legally walk into the Fresh Market and buy a THC seltzer, which is a weird state of things.
1: Right. You don't know what's in these products. And the original intent of this bill was to raise the legal age to 21, and somehow it got corrupted along the way. Not if that's the right word. It changed substantially along the way. Joe, you wanted to chime in on this?
12: Yeah, just if you ask some people in this industry, especially like the beverage industry, they will raise another issue of why they think this is being pushed. They think that the alcohol lobby also has had a say in this as well, because people are drinking less now and they are turning to drinks that have THC in them. And these THC drinks will be pulled off the market, including some Charlotte companies that are extremely successful will be impacted by this.
1: Mm-hmm.
0: And it's not just the alcohol industry is not a monolith on this. Maybe the spirits inside of that is more against these THC drinks. But some of the biggest supporters of these intoxicating THC drinks are actually breweries that create, you know, THC non-alcoholic seltzers that get you high but don't give you a hangover. So a lot of the brewers and beer folks are actually much more supportive of this industry.
1: And it should be pointed out that the industry itself, the THC hemp industry itself, would like more. They're not opposed to regulation. They would like more regulation. Back in Washington, North Carolina Senator Tom Tillis is sticking to his guns. He and Senator John Cornyn from Texas have been able to stymie a Trump's nominee for Attorney General Todd Blanche from getting a Senate vote.
13: Well, I've advised the chair, and I would assume Senator Cornyn said something similar, is that we're not prepared to vote yes yet.
1: So this vote hinges on a written promise that the $1.776 billion slush fund proposed by Donald Trump is dead and unrevivable. Blanche could not or would not make that promise in writing during his nomination hearings. So does that make his nomination dead and unrevivable, Mary?
2: Well, the president, President Trump, has said that he may pull it back and wait until the two folks he feels are being recalcitrant, Senator Cornyn and Tillis, are out of office, and he can still continue to serve in acting. But what they're asking for, I mean, basically, at the same time as Todd Blanche is saying that it is dead, Justice Department is still giving money to Trump allies, like the anti-abortion activist that he pardoned for blockading an abortion clinic. He just got over $1 million. And so they really want something in writing that this fund will be gone. Also, that Donald Trump and his family members won't be exempt from prosecution for IRS violations. They already, basically Todd Blanche, as Trump's lawyer, made a deal with Todd Blanche from the Justice Department that they would, you know, be exempt from this. And they're saying, look, we don't think this should happen. They shouldn't have these rights that ordinary taxpayers don't have. So, you know, who knows who will be in office.
1: Is that part of the holdup? Because to me, that is the worst of it all. I mean, that's part of the holdup as well. Okay.
2: That is part of the holdup as well, this deal that he and his family has, that they will be not just for past violations, but for anything in the future.
1: Yeah, which is a license to steal. Unless
2: they've already made $100 million.
1: Unless John Cornyn and Tom Tillis change their minds sometime this afternoon, Blanche's nomination will not be voted out of committee. And Trump has said that he may just wait until both men are out of Congress, out of the Senate, to bring his nomination back. But that would be a new Congress. It could be a new Senate. It could be controlled by Democrats. They have a slight chance of regaining the Senate. They have a big chance of regaining the House. And I'm questioning whether that's a wise gamble, because if the House reverts to Democrats, even if the Senate does not, and if it reverts to Democrats in a big way, wouldn't that amplify the lame duck status of Donald Trump? And wouldn't that embolden some Republican senators to go their own way?
2: It certainly would, which is why that Donald Trump is so intent on this SAVE Act and trying to control how elections are conducted and how votes are counted. And it's interesting because he's talking about senators from North Carolina and Texas. Who knows? James Tallarico is doing pretty good against Ken Paxton. And who knows what's going to happen with Roy Cooper and Michael Watson.
1: It's the North Carolina State Bureau of Investigation, David, has charged Charlotte Mecklenburg police officer with allegedly using a license plate reader system to track an individual. What do they allege he did?
14: Yeah, the affidavit in the criminal case against this officer alleges that he was asked by a drug dealer in a Watauga County investigation to look up a license plate that they suspected could be from a drug buy that they suspected could be essentially an officer. The allegation in this court record is that that CMPD officer used a flock camera equipment as well as CJ Leads, which is like a state offender tracking service, to look up that information, find out that indeed the buyer was an officer, and pass that information along to a drug dealer.
1: Wow. Big trouble.
14: Yeah. It's important to note that CMPD said that they don't have any flock cameras, but they have a memorandum of understanding with flock to use cameras in other locations. I've asked the city for a copy of that memorandum of understanding. I'm actually emailing with them right now if they want to respond to try and get us a copy of that, because the SBI already has done that too. So we'd like a little transparency on that.
1: So a new breed of Charlotte hornet has arrived, the invasive bee-killing yellow-legged hornets. They've been spotted in Matthews. How concerned, Eli, should we be?
0: Depends if you're a bee or a human. If you're a human, they're not more dangerous than regular Charlotte hornets, although I guess LaMelo Ball, you know, was more dangerous as a hornet behind the wheel of a car. So they're, you know, maybe a little less dangerous than that. But they're really dangerous for honeybees. They annihilate hives. There's been a big concern among people who produce honey, either recreationally or for their business, because when these hornets move in, they are from Southeast Asia, and the honeybees we have here have no defenses against them. They just move through and annihilate the hives. So that's why hobbyists and ag interests are worried.
1: Is there anything we're supposed to be doing or can do or should do or what?
0: So the state has set out more than 200 traps around Matthews and Union County, and they to try to catch these hornets. And they say if you're a beekeeper or if you're, you know, an observant person, this was actually spotted by a woman who noticed a huge hornet stalking bees on her own property. So they're saying keep your eyes out and report unusual hornet activity to the state.
1: So that's a hornet arrival. An already exited hornet has left some unpaid bills in his wake. Hornet star LaMelo Ball, recently traded to Minnesota, has moved out. Evidently, he was behind, or one of his subtenants was behind on their rent. At least that's what the father of a former Panther says, Cam Newton's father. Very quickly, Dave, because I have 30 seconds. What's the story?
14: LaMelo Ball, his manager, were leasing these two awesome apartments in Charlotte. They bought one of them in 2024. The manager kept leasing one of them, said he was going to move out, didn't move out. According to the lawsuit, wasn't paying HOA management fees as well as rent. Something like $180,000 is owed. So now you have this lawsuit between two of Charlotte's most famous sports stars over the years. We'll see what ends up.
1: The problems of the rich and famous. David Hodges, investigative reporter from WBTV, Mary C. Curtis from RollCall.com, Joe Bruno from WSOC-TV, and Eli Portillo from WFAE News. Thank you all for the hour.
15: 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Our executive producer is Gabe Altieri. The senior producer is Sarah D'Elia. Our producer is Chris Jones. Our intern is Emmy Berger. For more information about Charlotte Talks, to visit past episodes, or to sign up for the podcast, visit wfae.org/Charlotte Talks.
3: On the next Charlotte Talks, a look at adult literacy in transition. Less than half of adults report reading a book of any kind in 2022. Meanwhile, the use of AI by students to break down complicated texts is forcing teachers to find new ways to combat cognitive surrender, even as literacy levels drop. Many adults only possess the skills of a 7-year-old. You heard right. And we'll explore that Monday at 9 on 90.7 WFAE. 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
16: The president went after two Republican senators to end their careers, and now he needs their votes for his pick for attorney general. How's that working out? From WAMU and NPR in Washington, this is 1A. I'm Todd Zwillick. Today on the Friday News Roundup, President Trump has been given a choice. Keep the special IRS deal benefiting him and his family, or see his AG nominee get rejected. He's choosing the deal. And the SAVE Act is back, and it's poisoning the relationship between the president and the Senate Majority Leader with the August recess fast approaching. Also this hour, the Department of Homeland Security ends temporary protected status for Haitians and Syrians.
17: We literally are living in a space of terror, not knowing what tomorrow will bring.
16: All of that after these headlines.
18: Live from NPR News in Washington, I'm Janine Herbst. On Wall Street, stocks opened higher this morning, although they have turned negative right now after Amazon reported better-than-expected quarterly results. NPR Scott Horsley has more.
19: Amazon stock got a lift after the company reported strong sales and profits for the most recent quarter, propelled in part by Amazon's cloud computing business. The company plans to boost spending on artificial intelligence and other technology to $220 billion this year. Massive investment in AI is pushing up the cost of memory chips, forcing Apple to raise prices. Apple also reported stronger quarterly results than forecasters had expected. The Labor Department says employers' cost for workers grew by 3.4% in the 12 months ending in June, with wages and salaries climbing 3.2%. That's not enough to keep pace with inflation, though, so workers' real buying power has been eroding. Scott Horsley, NPR News, Washington.
18: The AI company Anthropic, a financial supporter of NPR, says it found three cases where its artificial intelligence programs left testing environments, accessed the internet, and hacked into real companies. Competitor OpenAI reported a similar incident last week that raised concerns about AI safety. NPR's John Ruich has more.
20: In the OpenAI case, the artificial intelligence models found a way to access the internet from what engineers believed was a secure, walled-off digital testing space called a sandbox. Anthropic says in the three cases it discovered, misconfigurations basically left the barn door open for the AI systems to gain access to the internet. Still, the incidents are likely to add to concern about AI's ability to conduct cyber attacks. Anthropic says the incidents happened during tests of the offensive cyber capabilities of its models. In the wake of the OpenAI case, it launched a review of more than 140,000 test runs and found that the organizations that got hacked in the three cases had not detected the breaches. John Ruich, NPR News.
18: Spain's prime minister is visiting Spanish territory in North Africa today. This comes as at least 18 deaths have been reported after a drastic increase in border crossings from Morocco. NPR's Miguel Macias has more.
21: What started as a moderate increase in crossings at one particular point of the border, where a breakwater separates Spain and Morocco, turned into a crisis on Thursday as thousands were seen crossing into Spanish territory. Migrants started swimming around the breakwater with no apparent border control enforcement on the Moroccan side. The Spanish government is deploying its military to the region to support local law enforcement. And both countries agreed to work together for the safe return of those who have crossed the border illegally. Spain has historically relied on Moroccan authorities to control such mass border crossings. But this latest instance is already sparking calls for Prime Minister Pedro Sanchez to toughen his stance on migration. Miguel Macias, NPR News, Seville, Spain.
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22: This is WFAE News. I'm Woody Kane. North Carolina lawmakers are renewing an effort to crack down on what they call predatory towing practices. It comes as Charlotte residents have begun sharing stories about being unfairly booted or towed and hit with hefty bills. In Uptown yesterday, local business owner Yazan Humedes told reporters that his car was recently booted in a Plaza Midwood parking lot where he had just done business, but the tow guy wouldn't listen.
23: I tried to explain to him again. I was like, I'll show you a bill of sale. Give me 1 second. And he starts cussing me out, telling me that I need to shut the F up. And the more I argue, the more the price is going to go up.
22: And another Charlotte resident, Charles Osborne, said his truck was towed from outside his apartment because it had the wrong sticker and was shocked by the bill.
24: I get hit with a $1,180 bill for towing my truck less than 5 miles away. I'm going to repeat that number for you again. $1,180.
22: There's currently no statewide limit to what towing companies can charge. Democratic state lawmakers Laura Budd and Caleb Tedros say they plan to refile a towing reform bill when lawmakers return to Raleigh. Carolina Panthers fans will get their first in-person look at the team tonight during the annual Fan Fest event at Bank of America Stadium during an open team practice session. Head coach Dave Canales says it will feature more than just the usual drills.
25: We try to simulate a game as much as possible, and it's a challenge on me to try to make sure I throw different situations at guys, place the ball in different spots. We'll have special teams. There'll be a couple of, you know, trick plays on offense, on special teams, some things that we've been kind of, you know, cooking up in secret, not telling the other side about it. So the defense has some pressures that they got up their sleeve as well. So just a couple of things to, you know, to keep it exciting.
22: Gates open at 5 p.m. This is WFAE News.
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22: Sunny skies today with highs expected to be near 92 degrees.
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16: I'm Todd Zwillick, and it's the 1A Friday News Roundup. President Trump
4: is refusing to part with a special deal that exempted him and his family from IRS scrutiny. It appears to be unraveling Todd Blanche's bid for attorney general. We'll unpack that this hour. Also, 5 months of war are now behind us. How much more fighting lies ahead, and what to know about Israeli Prime Minister Benjamin Netanyahu's high-stakes but closed-door visit at the White House this week. And one of the most important figures of the COVID-19 pandemic, Dr. Anthony Fauci, is back, and he's not taking questions. Why Fauci took the fifth more than 100 times on Capitol Hill. We'll get to all of that and a lot more with our panel. It's a full house in Studio 1A today. Megan Scully is here, Congress editor for Bloomberg News. Always great to have you, Megan.
5: Thanks for having me.
4: Got a lot to talk about with you in Congress today. Steve Clemens is here, editor at large for the National Interest. Hi, Steve.
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4: And Shrey Popat is here, politics reporter for The Guardian. Shrey, welcome back.
7: Thanks for having me.
4: Great to have you. Remember, we always want to hear from you for the whole hour. Email your questions and your comments about the week's news, 1A at WAMU.org. Okay, let's start in Congress, where things are chaotic. Very chaotic. Have you ever heard me say that before on this show? A trifecta of turmoil. It's pitting the president against his Republicans and a week before what's supposed to be the August recess. It just won't stop. First, Attorney General nominee Todd Blanche, the president's nomination of his close ally and former personal lawyer to be AG, looks like it could be unraveling. Todd Blanche's nomination isn't even out of committee, but enough Republicans are against him that the nomination is in serious jeopardy. Now, two Republican senators in particular, John Cornyn of Texas, Tom Tillis of North Carolina, are holding out. Megan Scully, why are these two senators saying no to Todd Blanche?
5: Well, at the center of this is essentially Trump's desire to avoid the kind of criminal prosecutions that dogged him the last time he was out of office. And at the center of this is this IRS settlement deal that has really provoked the ire of all Democrats and a handful of Republicans. Cornyn and Tillis, who we cannot say, you know, we should underscore, have personal beefs with the president over their own political careers, are demanding essentially that this immunity deal be narrowed considerably and be put into writing. They're not just going to take Todd Blanche's or the president's word for it. They want like a signed, sealed, and delivered deal before they will agree to vote him out of the committee. They're both on this committee. So Trump needs to convince both of them of this or strike some kind of deal, or essentially this nomination is dead.
4: Are they speaking for other senators who aren't on the committee who don't like this either?
5: Yes. So yesterday we were speaking with several other Republicans, particularly after Senator Cornyn said, you know, Trump would be mistaken if he thinks we're the only roadblocks here. And there are some others, many of whom you would expect, people like Lisa Murkowski, a moderate from Alaska, who expressed reservations as well about this deal.
4: So, Shrey, the president now is threatening to take his nominee and go home, withdrawing Todd Blanche from the AG nomination until next year. So what happens now?
7: Well, I think that's an interesting part as well. He can do this, and Todd Blanche can still continue serving as acting attorney general indefinitely. Right now, the problem is, as you mentioned, bringing this back up next year, you run the risk of having a Congress which has a Democratic majority. That is a risk that the president's taking right now. So to do that means you're slightly playing with fire. And I think what's interesting is that he is willing to expend this kind of key nomination of an ally, as you mentioned, all for refusing to have in writing this ability to evade scrutiny from the IRS. And it's just kind of interesting to watch how he's happy to kind of put Todd Blanche kind of out to dry here on this instance, but happy to make sure that he's kind of preserved in that way.
4: Steve Clemens, sending up an attorney general nominee to the Senate and having that nominee rejected is extraordinary. It's an extraordinary political moment. What does it mean that the president is more prepared to sacrifice this nomination for attorney general than give up or even modify a deal that gives him and his family immunity from IRS scrutiny?
8: If you want to give the president the benefit of the doubt, the president feels and has often talked about being completely victimized by an American legal system that harassed him on every front, that he felt, and he felt that pain, and he's been driven to get vengeance for that, to get to hold people accountable for it. If you want to be less amenable to the president, you can say he's worried that, you know, his sons and family have done extremely well as president. You know, he's really legitimately on the Forbes billionaire list again, you know, like, you know, with all of the assets. And he himself, we knew this when Billy Long was head of the IRS, was instructing the Internal Revenue Service to go after, to weaponize investigations and whatnot. And I think he fears what he put in place. I remember Michael Faulkner, who was the deputy secretary of the Treasury, was in part removed because of his clashes with Billy Long and wanting to prevent the IRS from being used illegally.
0: Bottom line, this is far more valuable to the president than the liability of having your attorney general rejected. And yes, he can serve as acting, but weakened and undermined by a Senate who will not give this attorney general any latitude if they reject him.
8: That's correct. That's absolutely correct.
0: It's an extraordinary state of affairs when you really break down the bottom line here. Well, the fight over Todd Blanche is just the tip of the iceberg when it comes to animosity between Donald Trump and the Republican leader of the Senate, John Thune.
2: He's got to get his job done. You got to get the Save America Act passed. Or better than that would be the filibuster.
6: If somebody can show me how we get an outcome, how we get a result, how we get an answer to this, I'm all for it.
0: Back to this old saw, the Save Act. Second up in our trifecta of President Trump versus the GOP. If you listen to the roundup, you already know. Trump has tried half a dozen ways to strong-arm Senate Republicans to pass his bill requiring proof of citizenship to vote, all part of his campaign to tilt the scales in the midterms based on the false claim that undocumented people are voting in large numbers. Megan Scully, the SAVE Act. I always turn to you on the SAVE Act. Why can't Donald Trump get his SAVE Act? And what is he threatening John Thune with this time?
5: Well, the answer to your first question is one word, the filibuster. The hated Senate rule that Trump has been pleading with Senate Republicans to reject. They need to vote to do away with the filibuster. And the filibuster is the rule that essentially requires 60 votes for pretty much every piece of legislation that is non-budgetary in nature. And we can get to that a little bit later. So he just wants to do away with this altogether so it can pass by a simple majority. What Thune has been saying repeatedly is not only do we not have the votes for this voter restriction bill, we also don't have the votes to overturn the filibuster. There are enough Republicans. There are 53 Republicans in the Senate, 52 if you don't count Mitch McConnell, who is in a rehabilitation center right now. So that they're dealing with 52 votes. And what he's saying is we can't deliver for you. And Trump is demanding that he do that.
0: John Thune, mild-mannered as he is, has basically said at this point, president does not run the Senate, and hey, I invite you to try and do this. The votes do not exist. None of this exists.
5: What has been so fascinating about this exchange between Thune and Trump is that, you know, Thune has kind of played along begrudgingly with the president. He's not part of the president's inner circle. He has not been deferential like Speaker Johnson, but he has been instrumental in pushing through Trump's cabinet members. He pushed through the One Big Beautiful Bill last year. This seems to be one hurdle that Thune will not jump for the president.
0: All right, so I promised a trifecta. Blanche, Todd Blanche, the SAVE Act. What about the special spending bill called reconciliation? Shrey, Megan, you're an expert on this too, but there's an idea. This bill is funding the war in Iran and giving billions of dollars to farmers. It's also teetering in the Senate. That's the trifecta. Trump wants Republicans to wedge the SAVE Act into that bill. Let's Republicans pass the bill with Republicans only. Party line. No filibuster. Why won't John Thune do that?
7: I'm going to have to kick that.
0: Megan, you do it.
7: Yeah.
8: Parliamentarians matter.
5: Exactly. Yeah. If there's one thing that has frustrated Trump to no end, other than John Thune, it is the Senate parliamentarian. Only legislation, as I said, that is budgetary in nature can be sort of immune to this filibuster rule. So Trump's tax bill, that was deemed, you know, budgetary in nature, and they were able to push that through along a party line vote. The Save America Act, if looked at in its entirety, is not. It is a policy bill. These are restrictions placed on...
4: And Thune understands this.
5: Absolutely. I believe even the president understands it at this point, given we have been to this rodeo multiple times already.
4: Steve Clemens, what's at stake for Americans who are watching all of this playing out and wondering how voting in America could look for the midterms and after this year?
1: Look, I don't think the president is really trying to pass the SAVE Act. I think the president is trying to sow confusion and be able to point to the fact that after an election is held, that we had, he would assert Americans or people who voted who were not American citizens. He just gutted the Election Assistant Commission of its commissioners that essentially validates voting machines. He's creating a climate of chaos. If he were to succeed in getting a Supreme Court decision to ban ballots, that would throw extraordinary chaos into the voting systems that states themselves think they control. And you're going to have incredible court battles over what is a solvent vote and what is not a solvent vote. So the president, I think, is looking at how he can point after the fact to an illegitimate election that may very much roll against
4: him. And maybe after all, this explains why he keeps bringing it up over and over and over and over again. Solidified in the minds of the American public, certainly in every journalist around this table. That's Steve Clemens, editor-at-large for the National Interest. Trey Popit is with The Guardian and Megan Scully with Bloomberg News. As always, we're taking your questions, your comments, a lot more to come as we talk more about Congress and Tony Fauci's visit to a very contentious Senate committee. You're weighing in on that. We'll talk about it. I'm Todd Zwillick. It's 1A.

It's 11:39 and we're getting back to international coverage from the 1A News Roundup. I'm Mike Szymanski and this is 90.7 WFAE. Ahead this afternoon, the federal government has released its plan for how seven western states will share water from the drought-stricken Colorado River. Here and Now starts in 20 minutes at noon.

0: Good afternoon, and at 12:39, you're listening to news and information from Here and Now. I'm Mike Szymanski, and this is listener-supported 90.7 WFAE. Coming up, a new documentary tells the stories of immigrant entrepreneurs navigating the world of startups in Silicon Valley. Anthony Brooks speaks with Kenji Yamamoto about his documentary, The Dreamers and I. That conversation is after the break. Sunny skies in the region today, a high around 91. Partly cloudy tonight, dropping to 71. Partly sunny and breezy tomorrow, a high around 92.
1: On last week's Wait, Wait, Tyler James Williams, who plays a teacher on Abbott Elementary, said real teachers seem to like the show.
2: If there's a teacher within 100 yards of me, I'm gonna know.
1: I'm Peter Sagal. 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
1: Slightly more modest cuts than the extreme limits that were set under the initial announcement.
2: I see, because that initial announcement, we were hearing something like 20% cuts in water use in three states, Arizona, Nevada, and California. That sounds pretty drastic. So are you saying that that isn't necessarily, it's not going to be that drastic?
1: We expect that there will still be significant reductions to the amount of water used in those three states. But after the federal government announced its initial ideas a few months ago, those three states, Arizona, California, and Nevada, came up with a counterproposal that said, look, we agree we have to take significant cuts to our water use, and we will make them. But we are going to volunteer a different strategy so we can make them more on our terms. And we are expecting to see next week something that lines up with that counter proposal.
2: I see. So what does this all say about how the negotiations have gone between those seven states that count on the Colorado River and the federal government?
1: For years now, the states have been under pressure to come to an agreement, the seven states that use the river's water, and they were unable to do that. They split into two camps and have been significantly opposed for a long time. The upper basin states of Colorado, Utah, Wyoming, and New Mexico, they did not volunteer to take any mandatory cuts, instead pushing a sort of legal theory that said they argued that they are not legally required to do that. And as a result, we're seeing the federal government step in and force rules on the Colorado River itself, which it said for a long time it did not want to do. The preference by states and the federal government has been for a long time that the states come to a consensus, and they were not able to do that.
2: They weren't, right. So with this plan, this is all about, of course, the fact that the river and its key reservoirs, Lake Mead and Lake Powell, are dangerously low, near historic lows. Is there a sense that with this plan in place, that water could come back? Or not?
1: It is unlikely. Lake Mead and Lake Powell, the nation's two largest reservoirs, are at record all-time lows. They are getting close to being, having significant challenges to operating the dams that hold them back. And it is unlikely that this kind of plan could save enough water to really turn things around. I expect that it will keep things from getting completely catastrophic at those dams and reservoirs, but will not save them completely.
2: All right. That's Alex Hager, KJZZ senior correspondent in Phoenix. Thanks for joining us, Alex. We appreciate it.
1: Thanks for having me.
2: It's Here and Now.
3: Good afternoon. It's 1:39 and you're getting news and information from Here and Now. I'm Mike Szymanski and this is Listener Supported 90.7 WFAE. Coming up, Christopher Nolan's adaptation of The Odyssey is epic by any definition. But how accurate is his interpretation of Homer's famous story? Barbara Graziosi, chair of the Classics Department at Princeton University, talks with Indira Lakshmanan about how Nolan's film stacks up against other adaptations of The Odyssey. We'll have that after the break. In the Charlotte region today, sunny skies, highs around 91. Partly cloudy tonight, a low near 71. And tomorrow, partly sunny and breezy. Look for a high around 92 degrees.
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1: 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I'm Mike Szymanski, and this is listener-supported 90.7 WFAE. Coming up in today's On Point, committing to fitness is more than just a New Year's resolution. It's a goal hundreds of years in the making. How fitness became a global obsession. On Point is next at 2 o'clock. Sunny in the region today, a high near 91 degrees.
2: After Dr. Anthony Fauci's contentious Senate hearing, experts worry trust in public health in the U.S. may erode further.
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2: I'm Sasha Pfeiffer. Public health officials say declining confidence in their field could make people more vulnerable to current pathogens and future pandemics. 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
4: The fitness trends of today are not a revolution, but simply a revival. 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
5: For hundreds of years, men and women have looked at a big rock and said, who can lift that highest? And then they would celebrate that and they'd write stories and sing songs about the person who lifted the rock. We've always had this innate human fascination with physicality and pushing to extremes.
4: But it wasn't until the 19th century that fitness culture really took off.
5: Prior to the 19th century, a lot of people didn't exercise. They worked. You know, they worked in farms, they worked in fields, they worked in agrarian disciplines or fishing disciplines. They worked in the home. In the 19th century, their work becomes far more sedentary. So you get far more people engaged in it.
4: I'm Meghna Chakrabarty. Today on Point, the history of fitness culture worldwide. Stay with us.
6: Live from NPR News, I'm Lakshmi Singh. The FBI confirms Minnesota's not alone in finding that hackers have attacked its water sector. Federal investigators say several states have been affected. So far, the impacts appear limited, as NPR's Jenna McLaughlin reports.
7: The FBI says cyber attacks are targeting machines responsible for monitoring and controlling water treatment plants across the country. In at least seven states, unidentified hackers have tampered with devices called programmable logic controllers, interfering with water operators' ability to monitor their systems, and in some cases causing pressure loss and flooding. The FBI recommends operators disconnect these devices from the internet. Cybersecurity experts tell NPR that there isn't conclusive evidence who's behind it, but the attacks are consistent with activity from Iranian hacking groups. A water cybersecurity organization notes that threats to water operators might be elevated right now, as Iran could seek retaliation for U.S. strikes. Jenna McLaughlin, NPR News.
6: The Justice Department's increasingly charging ICE protesters with conspiracy, which can lead to years in federal prison. NPR's Meg Anderson reports many of these conspiracy cases have been dismissed, but some protesters have been convicted.
8: NPR looked at the use of one charge, conspiracy to impede or injure an officer, over the last 5 years. The statute has been used infrequently, historically, but since 2025, the DOJ has charged more than three dozen people with it in at least 10 different states. All of them involve people protesting ICE. Aaron Turr, with the Foundation for Individual Rights and Expression, says some of these cases involve things like property destruction.
9: But some defendants aren't accused of personally engaging in that conduct. So the concern there is that the government may be casting too wide a net.
8: In a statement, the DOJ told NPR that federal prosecutors are right to prioritize these cases and that people should not mistake impeding officers with peaceful protest. Meg Anderson, NPR News.
6: President Trump says his Board of Peace has brokered an agreement with the militant group Hamas to disarm in Gaza. Hamas was circumspect in its response. NPR's Emily Fang with more.
10: A Hamas official told NPR after Trump's announcement they would only give up their weapons if Israel follows a ceasefire agreement from last October, including, quote, withdrawal from Gaza first. Israel, meanwhile, has insisted it will not withdraw until Hamas disarms first. Its military has increased the amount of territory it occupies to about two-thirds the area of Gaza. And in the nearly 10 months after the ceasefire, Israeli strikes and attacks have killed more than 1,100 people in Gaza. A U.S. brokered 20-point peace plan also stipulated Hamas would hand its weapons over to an international police force and a new government of technocrats who would take over the running of Gaza, but neither has fully materialized. Emily Fang, NPR News, Tel Aviv.
6: This is NPR News.
11: This is WFAE News. I'm Kenneth Lee. Amazon has started construction on a massive data center in Richmond County, across the street from Duke Energy's natural gas-fired power plant. WFAE Zachary Turner attended last night's public hearing about it in Rockingham.
12: No data center!
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14: Over 100 people filed into the old Richmond County Courthouse to attend Thursday's public hearing. State regulators are considering two permits for the same site. One for Amazon's nearly 600 backup diesel generators, and one for Duke's nearly 60 temporary generators. Most spoke out against the permits, concerned about water and air quality, government transparency, and noise. 19-year-old Princess Lockhart grew up in Richmond County and said she didn't want to see more pollution.
15: As a young Richmond County resident who has battled asthma and other health concerns, I know how air quality can affect a person's education, daily life, and future.
14: For Richmond County residents, this was the first public forum where they could air their grievances. Today is the final day to submit public comments on the state's draft permits. Zachary Turner, WFAE News.
11: Home sales across the Charlotte region were essentially flat in June, while prices continued to inch higher. Canopy MLS says 4,304 homes were sold across the 16-county region, an increase of just 0.2% from a year ago. But the median sales price rose 0.5% to nearly $417,000, while the average price climbed nearly 4% to about $553,000. Inventory increased more than 5%, giving buyers additional choices, but the region remains below what is considered a balanced market. The steady sales came despite mortgage rates hovering near 7% for much of the month. 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
4: This is On Point. I'm Meghna Chakrabarty.
17: Fitness is a huge part of my life.
18: 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It's where I meet all my friends. It's what I get psyched up about.
19: It's always been a positive effect in my life in many, many ways, not an obsessive way.
20: I was a varsity athlete in college many eons ago. But once an athlete, always an athlete. So today, I watch my weight, I play ping pong, I swim, and I bike ride around the neighborhood. Being an athlete is, well, heaven. And the feeling of it is heaven.
21: I've started to view fitness as foundational for the rest of my life. I used to view it as something more of vanity, you know, it was for people who just wanted to look good. But really, it ties into the rest of your life, your mental state, my performance at work, my energy levels. Everything that I do has gotten better since I started exercising regularly.
22: Fitness is one of my top priorities because I have watched my mom, who had a sedentary lifestyle, lose her mobility. She's now wheelchair bound, and watched the acceleration of her dementia. Everything I read says if it's good for your heart, it's also good for your brain.
23: While a lot of subjects out there in the current political stream are rather depressing, fitness is a positive.
4: That was Greg Dornoff, Casey McCoy, Becky Bell, Barb Thomas, Anthony Zarate, Kathy Kaska, and Kyle Joyner. They are from Ohio, California, Maine, Massachusetts, Washington, Iowa, and Montana. Now, of course, this obsession with fitness, beyond the normal daily activities of life, that is actually nothing new. In fact, it's been around for hundreds of years. And our guest today, author Connor Heffernan, argues that really it began in the 19th century. And that's according to his book, When Fitness Went Global, The Rise of Physical Culture in the 19th Century. Heffernan is also a lecturer in the sociology of sport at Ulster University in Northern Ireland. And he joins us today from Dublin, Ireland. Connor, welcome to On Point.
5: Thanks so much for having me. And those listeners' experiences of fitness are just so validating for why it's important to talk about fitness and where it came from.
4: Exactly. And we have a terrific, terrific group of listeners across the United States. They're always very ready to share their opinions and personal experiences. I'd like to actually hear, Connor, your own relationship to fitness. I mean, would you call yourself a fitness buff?
5: Oh, let's not go down the psychiatrist chair too soon. No, you know,
4: No, let's do it now, actually.
5: Let's just get it all out in the open. You know, I love fitness. And I think one of the pieces that your listeners said about the difference between fitness as obsession and fitness as maybe vocation or fitness as passion is something I've experienced in my own life. So I went from natural bodybuilding shows and Olympic weightlifting and quite restricted, disciplined ideas about how my body should look and move to more expressive. I lift historic lifting stones, I lift sandbags, I enjoy what I eat, I enjoy how my body moves. So I think none of us can escape having a body. I enjoy movement and strengthening and stretching and all of these things while actively avoiding a lot of fitness cultures, especially online, which sometimes don't reflect that enjoyment.
4: Yeah, interesting. So we'll talk about that in a bit. But I'd actually like to also now get what your definition of fitness or fitness culture is, right? Because what you just described actually to me seems to be on kind of one end of the spectrum, right? You were doing natural bodybuilding. You were very disciplined about your fitness regime. I guess it sounds like you still are. But when we're talking about fitness culture in more broadly, does one have to be at that end of the extreme to be in it, in that culture?
5: I would really hope not, because that is an over-extreme emphasis on fitness. And it's funny, for the book, I use the term physical culture, which is what people would have called, say, fitness in the 19th century. And physical culture was about movement, it was about strengthening, it was about feeling better. It was that sound mind, sound body idea. And it oftentimes wasn't about bodybuilding or powerlifting or elite sport or, you know, six-pack abs, etc. That was part of it, but the overall idea was whole body, whole mind, whole person. And I think that's what fitness is. It's going for a walk, it's stretching, it's calisthenics, it's swimming, it's moving your body. And I think sometimes we get uber focused on the extremes when actually, you know, the radical 98% of people who just want to move and remember they have a body, I feel like that's the fitness that we sometimes ignore.
4: Yeah, good point, because, I mean, to me, as reading through your book, I was thinking that really what we're talking about are, as you say, the conscious or deliberate movement of your body outside the realm of your daily life.
5: Yes, exactly. Okay. And I think this is something that's become more important, obviously, in the last 200 years, because, you know, we used to have fitness. We had work. You know, your manual labor through life kept you strong and fit, and you walked long distances. And over the last 200 years, we've obviously become more sedentary. We've forgotten that we had bodies. And if you let me drop an Irish author, James Joyce, he once wrote about a Mr. Duffy who is said to live just a short distance from his body. So sometimes I think we're more Mr. Duffy than we care to admit.
4: You can always drop an Irish author in this conversation, Connor. One more thing about your, you know, sort of current relationship with physical culture. Did you say that you do like historic fitness? Something about lifting Irish stones?
5: I can hear my wife's eyes rolling in her head. So around the world, there are dozens of us, to quote Arrested Development, there are historic stones of strength that men and women have lifted for centuries. So we've had a revival actually in Ireland in the last 2 or 3 years, thanks to a man called David Keown, who's helped rediscover these stones. But you can find them in Scotland, Iceland, the Basque region, Japan, India, Pakistan. There's actually some current revivals in the US and Canada where people are trying to lift these stones. But it's effectively, you know, you go out the middle of nowhere. There's a stone in a field or by a brook or in a cemetery, and you try and lift it because someone 200 years ago lifted it. And as I vocalize it, I realize that is a strange thing to do and to share with people.
4: Why? It doesn't, honestly, it doesn't sound strange to me at all, but maybe I'm strange as well.
5: Yeah. It's an enjoyable thing. It brings together hiking, strength, mindfulness, nature, etc. But, you know, people sometimes abhor lifting a barbell or a kettlebell or a dumbbell, and to say to them, well, that stone over there, which will, you know, is sharp and will cut you as you try and pick it up, maybe, you know, center left of acceptability.
4: Okay. Well, the reason why I asked you about this specifically, well, actually, see, now the rabbit hole of intrigue when it comes to niche things, I cannot resist. How heavy are these stones?
5: Anywhere from, you know, 50 kilos, so 110 pounds, to 450, 460 pounds. I'm more in the middle between that zone. But, you know, there are a variety of weights. There's a variety of ways to lift them. There's a variety of stories and legends attached to these things. But the thing that is beautiful, I will say this about stone lifting, which actually ties back to one of your original questions, is there's a beautiful ethos in the community, mm-hmm. which is you get wind underneath the stone. And what that means is nothing about flatulence. It's about just lifting it as high as you can. So if you lift it up an inch off the ground, you've done it. You're good. If you lift it over your head, you've done it, you're good. There's no idea of you need to hit a certain standard, and even ideas of failure. I once nearly blew my back out in a graveyard trying to lift a stone. Yes, weirdness. But someone put a hand on my shoulder and they said, the stone's not ready for you to lift it yet. Beautiful conception.
4: You know, I hope you don't mind me saying this, but I've never had an unenjoyable conversation with someone from Ireland on this show. The reason why I asked you about these stones in particular is, I mean, some of these stone lifting traditions go way back, like more than 200 years, much more, centuries further back. But I don't think correct me if I'm wrong, Connor, but the purpose then seemed more to be a demonstration of strength, power, in terms of being able to physically, I don't know, defend your clan or your village. It wasn't necessarily to give one personal satisfaction about the body's ability, was it?
5: It's funny, there's two lanes you can go down. There's utilitarian and then there's playful. So utilitarian, absolutely. In Scotland, you know, there's the Castle Menzies stone. The king's bodyguards would lift up that stone, and supposedly if you could pick it up and walk to the top of the castle, you'd be the head bodyguard. There's the Drittvik stones in Iceland that are related to a fishing boat. If you can pick up a certain stone, it relates to your position on the fishing boat. So there's like interviews. Imagine, like, there's a stonemason stone in Ireland. Your job interview is picking it up and putting it onto a wall. The pressure. So you have utilitarian. But then there's playful. There's a lot of stories that a man or a woman just picked this up because no one thought they could do it. And then they put another one on top of it and picked that up. So there's kind of like a joyful expression in the body with some of these stones. And then with others, it is the job interview from hell. Can you pick this up in front of your employers?
4: You added or a woman in there. I mean, frankly, I would say half a millennium ago or even 200 or 300 years ago, the number of women doing this, again, correct me if I'm wrong, would be diminishingly small?
5: Oh, absolutely. And I mean, it's something that even in the current age, obviously, we know that women are not encouraged to have the same physicality as men, which is why stories of, say, the Húsafell stone in Iceland, which is supposedly the farm owner's daughter picked up 180 kilo stone and walked a lap around the field, I think are so powerful. And a mentor and friend of mine, Jan Todd, she went to Scotland to lift the Dinny stones, which are very historic and heavy lifting stones. And one of the reasons Jan did it was to show other women that, you know, you can be strong, you can be physical, you can go outside of society's ideas of strength. So I think sometimes the stories of women lifting these stones are almost more powerful than the men's one, because they're bucking so many more additional pressures and barriers that men typically would have.
4: You know, we had Jan on the show and she talked about how at her age still, she's I think in their 70s now, she can still bend. She's so strong, she can still bend bottle caps in half with her fingers. It's just a remarkable story. So folks, if you want to listen to our conversation with Jan Todd, or actually our featuring of Jan Todd on a show from a while ago about women and fitness, go to our On Point podcast stream, wherever you get your podcasts, and check it out. And Connor Heffernan, when we come back, we'll talk about what you write about in the book about as the real shift into a fitness culture that humanity went through about 200 years ago. So that's what we'll do in just a moment. This is On Point.

0: Good afternoon. It's 219, and you're listening to On Point. In today's program, committing to fitness is more than just a New Year's resolution. 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On Point continues right here on Listener Supported 90.7 WFAE. I'm Mike Szymanski. 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
3: You're back with On Point. I'm Meghna Chakrabarty, and today Connor Heffernan is our guest. He's author of the book When Fitness Went Global, The Rise of Physical Culture in the 19th Century. And we have an excerpt of it at onpointradio.org. So, Connor, what changed in the 19th century that made people move from not really thinking about fitness to a culture or cultures emerging around it?
4: It's a really great question, and it's the thing that really fascinated me when I was writing this book, because I was interested in when did people start exercising the same way? You know, when did the trainee in Manchester or Melbourne or Mumbai or another city that begins with M begin using the same exercises as one another? And there's three kind of major shifts, which I think people are probably familiar with. You know, obviously, industrialization, you know, there's factories, there's office work that leads to people moving into cities. People begin to live more sedentary lives. But there's also two other things going on in the 19th century. The first is the growing importance of schools. So schools become more important, education becomes more important, and physical education becomes more important. So schoolboys and schoolgirls begin getting trained in PE, physical education, in the 1800s. And also militaries begin to take physical training seriously in the 1800s. And that starts from the early 1800s after Napoleon's armies sweep across Europe. Napoleon's troops are fit and strong and agile, and they do calisthenics. So the people who want to overthrow Napoleon's army, like the Prussians and the Germans, do calisthenics and gymnastics and physical exercises. And then that creates this cascade where militaries begin doing regimented gymnastics, weight training, barbell work, dumbbell work. So you get people becoming more sedentary in recreational or civilian life. School children begin to be trained in PE, and soldiers begin to be trained in gymnastics and calisthenics. So you have this kind of perfect institutionalization of movement and exercise in the 1800s for the first time in human history.
3: Institutionalization of movement. Okay, that's really interesting. One more question about Napoleon's armies. Were they coming into the infantry ranks more fit, or was the Napoleonic military, did they actually pioneer this strength or fitness training within the ranks?
4: I feel like if I just say that Frenchmen are, you know, naturally better than the rest of us, I might be given the keys to Paris. But no, what happens is Napoleon's armies are deliberately trained in physical fitness. And there's a book written by one of Napoleon's generals in 1815, which talks about we physically train our troops, because one of the main maneuvers that they do is they split half of the army. So you'll face Napoleon's army head on, while the others sneak behind the back in a pincer movement. And one of Napoleon's generals effectively says, we can do this because we physically train our troops. So it's not that Frenchmen are better than the rest of us. I'm very sorry to my Gallic friends. But they were using physical training a little bit sooner than a lot of their rivals in Europe. And the rivals then cottoned on to that and began to copy or mimic or inspire themselves with the use of physical training for security purposes.
3: Interesting. Okay. So this institutionalization, the other thing that I thought about as I was reading this history in your book, which again is called When Fitness Went Global, was that especially because of the Industrial Revolution as well, it seems to me that fitness culture from the start had a very, very strong class basis to it, right? Because in the Industrial Revolution, there were still lots of people working. They might have been more sedentary, but they were making, you know, 500 new pairs of shoes at a sewing machine every day, or they were mining in northern England, deep down in the pits. So if you were still a working class person, you weren't necessarily enjoying the fruits of fitness culture because you were still working really hard.
4: Exactly. And there's a really interesting book published by a British man called Donald Walker in 1837 called Exercises for Ladies Designed to Improve and Preserve Their Beauty. So you can imagine his kind of take on gender politics. But he says in it, and he's writing to middle and upper class women, you need to stop letting your working class servants clean the household. That should be exercise for you, which you're being deprived of by letting your servants do it. And it's interesting when you look at how fitness is deployed in the 19th century. For working class men and women, it's often quite disciplinary based. You know, we need you to be fit and strong and healthy and moral. And that's through schools and through the military. For middle and upper class men and women, it's more aspirational. It's, you know, to be a better man, you need to have a better body. To be a better wife or to birth, you know, healthier children, you need to buy X, Y, and Z. It's more aspirational and expressive than oftentimes the very rigid forms of exercise that are being directed at the working class by militaries, churches, and schools.
3: I feel like that hasn't gone away, right? Because there's a kind of fitness born of hard physical labor that still exists versus, you know, I don't know, the Lululemon kind of fitness where you have the time and the money to afford all the trappings of the culture, you know, while also, you know, running 20 miles a day or whatever, what have you. I think the similarities are still there.
4: Oh, absolutely. And, you know, something that I would hope people would take from the book is that, you know, the past isn't the past when it comes to fitness. We're still mimicking and using a lot of these same ideas. You know, oftentimes anyone who's played sport in North America, I used to teach in Texas. So a lot of my football players would talk about, you know, their training being used as punishment. Do 20 burpees, you know, do 60 pull-ups, do 80 push-ups if you don't listen to coach. Versus the people who, you know, do see fitness as a lifestyle identifier. Mm. You know, I'm fit, I'm healthy, I'm of a certain wealth because you can see me in my Lululemon or in England, my sweaty Betty, and I have the latest, you know, iPhone and it's linked to my Garmin watch or my Fitbit and all of these. And I go to Barry's or, you know, insert expensive gym membership here. It can be both a lifestyle identifier. This is who I am and you can see how wealthy I am through the gear that I'm using, the training that I'm doing. Or it can be troops in the military. You know, it can be bad experiences with your PE teacher because they're using exercise as punishment. These are things that, you know, begin to crystallize in the 1800s.
3: Okay, so a lot of what you just said had to do with the social aspect of fitness culture. I mean, I was thinking about all the fitness apps where you're like constantly posting, you know, how much you lifted that day or if you made your goals, etc., so that either your friends or everyone who has the app can see it. Was there also a profound social aspect to this, again, in the 19th century? And, you know, what are some good examples of that?
4: So I'm going to really stress that I do love fitness. And I know you kindly asked me that at the start. So, like, there is this joyful expression for people. And, you know, there are writings from men and women in the 1800s who talk about this newfound community that they have through fitness. They talk about the gym as this special place where they come and they meet people. There's people writing into fitness magazines, talking about, you know, I've met so many people through fitness and communicating with people from around the world. There's some wonderful stories in the 1890s and some early fitness magazines where people in New Zealand are communicating and actually befriending people in Ireland based on their love of physical culture and physical fitness. And likewise, people in colonial India making friends with people in the west coast of the US through fitness magazines. So you do get those spaces, and you do also get like gyms emerging in this time. And I think for me, there's a beautiful moment in the book where I have a photo of an Irishman, F.A. Hornibrook, who moves to Australia and New Zealand in the 1890s, sets up a gym in Fiji in the mid-1890s, and then takes photographs of all of his clients and sends them to a Prussian man who's in England to show him the benefits of his system being used in Oceania. So, like, you can see that there are these communities being forged around these places. But then there is, and the most common form of fitness and exercise training, which I think we oftentimes tend to neglect, is the military barracks. Mm-hmm. It is the classroom. And it is, you know, coming at a time in the 1800s when colonialism is really at its height. So, and I think this is important for the standardization of fitness. The fact that men and women use the same movements around the world and still do today. I've trained in New Zealand, Australia, Hawaii. That was a beautiful 3 months. The US, Europe, etc. And I've always had access to the same gym equipment. But, you know, so that standardization still exists. But colonialism and, you know, British militaries making their colonial subjects do the military training that their soldiers are doing, and likewise at France and Germany, that also means that the barracks and the classroom is also a space where people are meeting and experiencing certain fitness systems.
3: Tell me more about that, because this colonial link is really interesting. I mean, obviously, it's interesting to you as well, Connor, because I honestly never thought about... one of the perhaps, are we calling this a positive outcome of colonialism, that this the idea of a fitness culture spread that way?
4: No. And the Irishman in me will never say there's any positive of colonialism. And you won't make me. Plenty have tried. No, what I think this is, though, is it's a consequence of colonialism. So to give people maybe a context for what that looks like, in 1860, the British military create their first gymnastics system. And it's created by a Scotsman, Archibald MacLaren, and it's, you know, dumbbell lifting and club swinging and calisthenics. By 1864, they create a gym in Ireland to train troops who are going to be fighting in the British military. By 1867, they've opened a gym in India, and they have Indian men and also British soldiers training with the same system. And from 1867 to really 1914, 1918, they begin to spread it. So the next, you know, colony that they set up, the troops will be trained using this system. And the schools in these colonial enterprises or these colonial states will also start to use the military gymnastics system for their PE systems. And sometimes there's an idea that these gymnastics systems will train people into how to be a proper British citizen, especially with German and French colonies in Africa. They deliberately use gymnastics, military gymnastics, as a way of teaching the locals what a German man or what a Frenchman or a French subject, rather, should act like, how they should look, how they should behave, how they should be disciplined. So it's not a positive element of colonialism. It's a consequence of colonialism, I would say.
3: I would never dare ask an Irishman to defend colonialism. I can guarantee you that. But as you're describing sort of the, it's really the spread of fitness culture that seems distinctly different, again, as you argue, starting in the 19th century, because, of course, as we talked about before, demonstrations of strength or seeking a higher kind of fitness is ancient. I mean, you mentioned India a couple of times. They've had a long history of wrestling, for example, in India. And of course, my mind naturally goes to the ancient Greeks, right? Having invented the concept of Olympic Games. And, you know, even in the ancient world across planet Earth, you can find examples in art, sculpture, etc., of what an ideal body was said to, was thought to be like. And these are all sort of ways that fitness culture spread through societies for several thousand years, right?
4: Absolutely. And it's something that I really try and stress in the book. The first chapter is all about pre-19th century fitness, you know, making the point that in religion, in medicine, in education, in military settings, there has always been a documented human interest in physicality, in being fit, in being strong, in being healthy. The difference in the 1800s is that the lyrics begin to become the same around the world. I had a friend who read the book, and he compared it to cuisine. You know, if I go to Italy, I'm thinking pizza and pasta. If I go to Spain, I'm thinking paella. If I go to Greece, I think Mediterranean diet. If I go to Ireland, I think potatoes, unfortunately. But, you know, what happens is you get kind of a McDonaldization. You know, if I want to train in Australia, okay, I'm going to use the same exercises that I would use in Boston, as Ireland, as Moscow, as Berlin. we begin to use the same exercises. And that's that has never happened at that scale before in human history. And that's a really important turn, because we still live in that fitness space where a gym in Boston is the same as a gym in Dublin, you know, for all intents and purposes.
3: Yeah. But a major part of what you write about in the book is it's not just the kind of rough standardization of fitness culture, but also even like the trends. I didn't realize that there were like fitness influencers in the 19th century, or that, you know, trends came and went. I'd love for you to talk about that a little bit.
4: This is why I'm the most cynical fitness person in the world, because I'm like, it just repeats itself. Why can no one see this? So to give people a context, there's a Prussian man called Eugen Sandow. Look him up. He has a mustache and a glorious six-pack, and he's really the first modern bodybuilding star. And he comes to fame in 1889 in London, and from 1889 to 1914 at least, he's seen as the world's most perfectly developed specimen. I'm not a fanboy. You know, this is a title given to him by Dudley Allen Sargent, who's a physical educationist in Boston. The Natural History Museum in London commissions a bust of Sandow's body to show later generations how perfect he was. But Sandow is a businessman. And this is where people are going to see, you know, echoes in the modern age. Sandow sets up his own fitness magazine, Sandow's Magazine of Physical Culture. He sells fitness books, teaching people how they too can become a Sandow like him. He sells his own proprietary workout equipment, which he says will turn you into a Sandow in, you know, six easy steps or close enough to it. He even takes a supplement called Plasmon, which is an early protein supplement, and he writes that he survived off Plasmon alone for 1 month, and he did not lose weight, he did not lose strength. In fact, he got stronger just using Plasmon. So you can see these sort of echoes that we still deal with today, because that commercialization, which begins in the 19th century, creates kind of like a useful playbook for fitness marketers, because even in Sandow's magazines, and he's not.
5: Support comes from WFAE listeners and Givens Choice, a continuing care at home program from Givens Communities for those planning for retirement and want to age in place. Members remain in their home with the support of a traditional retirement community.

0: So you can see that kind of bold, outlandish marketing still existing today, and it begins in the 1890s and early 1900s.
1: That is so fascinating. The protein supplement is the one that really got me, because I had thought that was a distinctly modern thing. But was diet, was Sandow sort of unique or roughly unique in his tying of fitness and diet together, or were other, you know, Victorian fitness influencers doing the same thing?
0: It's a really interesting question, because if we look at the bigger story, which is the institutionalization of fitness in militaries and schools, they don't really talk about diet because that makes a difficult conversation for governments. We need to improve people's costs, you know, their wages. We need to improve sanitation. We need to improve access to food. But in recreational fitness, which is more geared towards the middle and upper class, you do get that, you know, soldiering on of diet and fitness. And you get people like Bernard McFadden in the US, who's kind of the original health quack. And he talks about, you know, the milk cure to cure a variety of diseases. Just drink pure, raw, that is unpasteurized milk. You'll get people selling early nutritional supplements. There's an Australian physical culturist, Tom Burrows, who says that iron geloids, as delicious as they sound, give him, you know, abounding energy, and they stop him being tired and fatigued. You know, you have Bovril, which is a beef extract drink, which tastes interesting. And that gives you strength and energy, etc. So for the middle and upper class recreational fitness enthusiast, they're selling exercise and workouts, but also diet.
1: Well, we are talking today to Connor Heffernan. He is the author of the book, When Fitness Went Global, The Rise of Physical Culture in the 19th Century. And we'll be back. This is On Point.

0: It's great to have you along this Friday afternoon. And at 2:39, you're listening to On Point. 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I'm Mike Szymanski. A few clouds tonight in the region, a low near 71 degrees.
1: An amendment on the ballot in Kansas asks voters if the state should elect its Supreme Court justices and abandon the decades-old system of appointing them. Supporters say electing judges puts power back in voters' hands, but critics warn it makes the judicial system political. Judicial selection and how it's changing nationwide, next time on 1A.
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3: You're back with On Point. I'm Meghna Chakrabarty, and Connor Heffernan is with us. He's written the really interesting book, When Fitness Went Global, The Rise of Physical Culture in the 19th Century. And Connor, in the previous segment when we were talking about 19th century protein supplements, it reminded me that, like, I don't know how YouTube is targeting me, but I cannot watch a single YouTube video without seeing an intrusive ad about, you know, you can eat anything you want, just follow this one little trick and you'll lose 50 pounds, or don't eat blueberries, I'm a doctor, blueberries are toxic. I mean, like, the snake oilery of fitness culture is still there.

0: perhaps stronger than ever. And as you mentioned earlier, money is the big driver. Was that the same thing in the 19th century as physical culture began to sort of take off?
1: I refer back to my point about I've always loved fitness. Now let me be cynical. So I would say that for recreational physical culture, so the things that most of us do in gyms, you know, outside with friends, etc., money has always been an important component in it. And something that I think is in the book and is important for people to know is that an asymmetry exists in the fitness industry and has always done. And what I mean by that is the people selling the information, not all of them, but oftentimes hold more information than the people who are buying it. So to refer back to Eugene Sandow, the mustachioed six-pack Prussian man, he built his body lifting heavy weights. He was also born genetically predisposed to building muscle. He knew both of these things. When he was selling his workout equipment to people, he said, "Don't lift heavy weights. That's dangerous. Instead, buy my 5-pound dumbbell." Now, my 5-pound dumbbell has spring grips in it. So you have to squeeze it really tight and squeeze the spring grips down. And that means you're concentrating. And if you just concentrate and squeeze my light dumbbell, you too can build a body exactly like mine. Very few people call him out on this publicly, except a man called Arthur Saxon. Arthur Saxon is a weightlifter who actually defeats Eugene Sandow in a weightlifting competition in the 1890s. And he writes in his book, "Unlike some so-called strong men or charlatans, I will tell you that I've always been strong. I've always lifted heavy weights. And this is how I've built my body." So Sandow, you know, saying you only need to lift my light dumbbell, he knew that he was misleading people. Sandow saying that, you know, I existed on Plasmon for a month, he knew he was misleading people. And what's really interesting is if we stick with Sandow, who opened up a medical institute of physical culture, he actually gets brought before the British Medical Authority in the mid-1900s because they bring him to task. They say, you claim to cure people through physical culture. Prove it. And Sandow's doctors, because he has doctors aligned with him, get struck off the medical registrar. And it's one of the few times that he's actually, you know, asked to provide evidence for his claims. And I think this idea that a lot of times the main commercial sellers know that certain things will work and certain things won't work. And, you know, it's easy to sell this idea of simplicity and ease to people. I think that does still exist today. As you say, you know, don't eat blueberries, just use this, you know, 5-minute abs, et cetera, et cetera. That still exists, and there's a certain preying upon people's anxieties, I think, when it comes to their bodies, which is certainly there in the 1890s, and from my perspective and from my own experience, still exists in the 2020s.
0: I mean, there's an overwhelming predatory aspect of the business side of fitness culture, I'd say. I mean, there's my cynicism coming through. I keep hearing you say that you love fitness, but you have to be cynical about it. You're essentially writing the book is a cultural history of a global phenomenon. It wouldn't be interesting if there were no cynicism in it. So with that in mind, let me try to tie two things together that I emerge from the book. One is that it's so interesting because bodybuilding comes up so often. And, you know, even all the way through today, you know this, Connor, but you'll hear bodybuilders when they're speaking honestly about their sport, they'll always say, I can do this with my training, I can do this X with my diet, but I eventually run up against the genetic limit of what I can do. And then some bodybuilders go and use, you know, let's call it pharmacological enhancement, and others like you go down the natural bodybuilding path. But the reason why I brought up genetics is because this is another one of those darker aspects of fitness culture, I think, because there in a lot of places you can't really separate the push for fitness from the push for a certain kind of body. And anyone else who did not have that kind of body in physicality or looks, I mean, I'm talking about eugenics, essentially. That connection is there.
1: So I'm laughing because, you know, I'm not laughing at the idea of eugenics. It's the tiptoeing. I'm like, yeah, it's eugenics, Magna. You can say
0: it. I can just spit it out, yeah.
1: You can just say it. We're friends here. No, and, you know, there's two bodies to reference in that. The first is the size of the body. Because, you know, in the 1800s, you know, whether it's PE teachers, military, you know, leaders or physical culturists like Sandow, you know, the early bodybuilders, they try and standardize the male body and the female body. So they say the ideal body is this size, you know, and the muscle size is this size. And you can measure and use a tape measure on your body and see, do you have 13-inch biceps or 15-inch biceps or 32-inch waist, whatever the case may be. So in the first instance, there's a very narrow idea of what a perfect body looks like. And it tends to be lean and muscular for men, and slim and delicate for women. And these would be the terms that they'd use in the 1800s. Mm. There's then the race of that body. And there's a really important point in the early 1900s. Bernard McFadden, an American physical culturist, hosts a bodybuilding show. And he has people submitting. He says it's a global show. It's open to anyone and everyone. And he has submissions from people from India, Southeast Asia, Oceania, you know, different parts of Africa. But the bodies that go on stage are the white bodies. Eugene Sandow hosts a bodybuilding show in 1901. He then hosts an Empire bodybuilding show, which is just through his magazine. And that tends to preference white bodies. When Sandow's body, which I mentioned, the Natural History Museum in London, creates a bust of his body to show later generations how perfect he was, it was to show later generations how perfect the white body was. So there's two eugenic ideals going on here. One is size, and the other is then the race or the colour of the body. Mm. And fitness has, and still tends to, privilege a white male body in particular.
0: It also has this long-lasting, centuries-long effect of that standardization, which maybe race is a little less a part of it, but body shape still, and that links back to the sort of global aspect of fitness culture beginning about 200 years ago. Everywhere around the world, I'd say, most people, when asked about what is the ideal kind of body shape, would kind of say the same thing.
1: Yeah, and if I ask them to show me how strong you are, they're probably going to do a front double bicep pose or a bicep pose, you know, where you bring your arm up about neck height and you squeeze and you bring your fist towards your head. And that's a really simple illustration that I use for people from different countries when I'm illustrating this, is that we tend to have this rough idea. And I often say it's, you know, those experiments that they do with school children where they say, draw me a picture of a scientist. And it's usually a man with glasses and a big fuzzy beard who's kind of Santa Claus adjacent. But these ideas of the perfect body, you know, they were tracked and they were measured obsessively in the 1800s. You have military officials measuring each troop's or each soldier's body to see how it adhered to these guidelines. You have recreational cultures where, you know, Sandow again, but Bernard McFadden and Apollon and Apollo and all of these other physical culturists, they'd send you a chart and they'd say, well, these are the perfect measurements. Measure up, how do you do? So these things, you know, they were actually put on paper. And people measured and tracked and taped and all of these things and took photographs. We have before and after photographs from the 1800s where people were obsessive about tracking this. And it kind of created that foundation, as you say, Meghna, for, you know, what is the perfect body? And then that spreads across countries and across continents.
0: It's so interesting because what is the perfect body is, of course, a very, very different question than what is a healthy body for you, an individual, right? So we're going to get to that a little bit in a second. But to move away from the cynicism for a moment, I would love to return to the issue of women and fitness culture again, 200 years ago and then all the way through today. Because in the book, you write about, several people, but one that I'm thinking of in particular was the German-American strongwoman Katie Sandwina. And here's an archival clip. This is from 1929 of Sandwina training someone on how to best hit a punching bag.
2: All right. Go ahead, Ma.
3: No, Ted. More pet put in.
2: Close that.
3: No, that's not good. No, I don't like it. I show you.
2: Yeah.
3: That's me.
2: Oh.
3: Go on.
0: I love that clip for so many reasons. Not only is she a very focused punching coach, but very German at the same time. So tell us more about Katie Sandwina.
1: That was also her training her son, Teddy Sandwina, which makes it all the better because, you know, if mom is berating you and showing you how to do your job, that's even better. But Katie Sandwina, she's part of a new generation of women who emerged in the 1890s and 1900s because one of the big things and shifts in fitness is that strong men and strong women begin to become professions, you know, and they're doing music hall shows and vaudeville shows and circus acts and circus shows. And that actually opens a space for a very small, admittedly select group of women to gain a living for being a strong woman. and to actually exist and to be celebrated for being a strong woman. And Sandwina is undoubtedly the most famous individual. She comes to America in the early 1900s and she has stories about, you know, being able to pick her husband Max up overhead with one hand, of pushing barbells weighing 280 plus pounds overhead. And her stage shows will see her lifting cannons, lifting vaults, lifting people with ease. And what's really interesting about Sandwina is she's treated as pretty and powerful, to use a phrase that Tony Bruce, a wonderful academic, uses. She's celebrated for both her strength, but also for her femininity. And what's interesting with Sandwina, and a lot of these early strong women in the 1900s, is that being strong and powerful doesn't seem to be in contrast to being a woman. And now the pity of that is that it's only for a select small group of women who exist kind of in a marginal space. I'm going to say a term from the era, which would be kind of like the freak show adjacent people. You know, you're expecting them to be odd or not normal or not things that you'd usually encounter. But it does actually create a seed that women can be strong. And Sandwina is a wonderful example because she inspires women across generations. Jan Todd, who you had on, references Katie Sandwina. Early women's Olympic weightlifting is defined by Sandwina because Karen Marshall beats Sandwina's overhead press record in the 1980s. And she talks about wanting to beat Sandwina. So there's like an echo across time of Sandwina's influence.
0: So now let's spend the last couple of minutes here, Connor, talking about the vestiges of 19th century fitness culture and how they seem actually quite alive today. So I'm going to return to our listeners because we also asked them, like, what do they make of the culture of fitness today? And here's what they said.
4: I'm kind of disgusted with the current fad for iron bodies and people showing off their abdominal muscles, which is so materialistic and macho. Being fit involves a lot more than extreme exercise. Lowering stress and finding peace through spiritual practices is also a crucial form of fitness.
5: I'm trying to prove that 60 is the new 40, so I'm into things like jump training to prevent bone loss, aerial yoga, I eat high protein and creatine.
6: I think a lot more people are starting to view fitness as really this holistic health benefits that kind of come with them.
7: The fitness culture has begun to co-mingle with the, quote, wellness community, and I find it to be a little murky.
8: Fitness culture of today feels both very self-focused and very performative. A lot of it is done for the sake of views because people are fitness influencers now and people are posting for a certain audience. So in my experience working at a gym, I really want more people to do it just for them.
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0: We have the best listeners. Those are On Point listeners from the top. DP Snyder, Maeve, Anthony Zarate, Heather Millward, Sophia Moulton, and Barb Thomas. They're from North Carolina, Wisconsin, Washington, California, and Massachusetts. Well, first of all, your reaction to what they said, Connor.
1: We've obviously just finished the Christmas period, so Connor's, you know, it said that Connor's heart grew two sizes that day. I think that's the thing, and that's what I hope people get from the book, is that there's a very rigid idea of fitness. It's kind of created in the 1800s, but we've had a longer history where you got to make your own meaning with regards to fitness and the body and your own body. And I think rather than being restrictive, we should make fitness more open for people.
0: You know, one interesting thing that the listeners mentioned there is another echo of the Victorian past is there's still a lot of judgment, a lot of moralizing around fitness today as there was back then. Why do you think that is?
1: it's a difficult thing to unpack because it's become so ingrained, but we have ultimately taken on the idea that your body is reflective of your self-worth. And that's something that, you know, has been written about by historians looking at obesity and fatness in particular, where in the 1800s, there's a shift to someone's physique is seen to be reflective of their body. So if you have a lean and mean iron body, so to speak, well, you must be disciplined, you must be hardworking, you must be vibrant, you must be wonderful. You know, you're someone that I can trust. We tend to equate a very rigid idea of a body with who a person is, but just seems wrong, you know, when you look at it at the face of it.
0: Well, I mean, that's because of the cultural aspect of it, right? One thing which I've heard you say, and I was really inspired by a lot of the listeners, is that, and I mentioned it before, there is a difference between trying to be fit for the sake of being celebrated within a culture versus going to your doctor, for example, and saying, what is fit for me and how do I get there, right? In a sense, the cultural aspect is both good and limiting.
1: And I think there's a potential to shift from fitness to health.
0: Yeah.
1: You know, because fit is fit for what? I'm fit to run a marathon, but I'm not fit to deadlift 500 kilos. I'm fit to deadlift 500 kilos, but now I'm not fit to walk up the stairs. You know, versus health. Am I able to move pain-free? Am I able to, you know, live and exist and move in my daily life? And I think the fitness industry preys on fit, because you get caught in a treadmill, in a loop. You'll never be good enough. You can always get trimmer. You can always get stronger. You can always get leaner. Whereas if you focus on health and vibrancy and expression, how you feel, you know, I think there's a joy in that versus more rigid forms.
0: Well, Connor Heffernan's book is called When Fitness Went Global, The Rise of Physical Culture in the 19th Century. We have an excerpt of the book at onpointradio.org. Connor, it's been such a pleasure. Thank you so much.
1: This is a blast. Thank you so much.
0: I'm Meghna Chakrabarty. This is On Point.

0: 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I'm Mike Szymanski, and this is listener-supported 90.7 WFAE. 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
1: President Trump announced a breakthrough on Hamas disarmament and a transition in Gaza.
2: But it didn't take long for Israel and Hamas to raise objections. We'll hear from our correspondent in Tel Aviv.
1: Today is Friday, July 31st, and this is All Things Considered from NPR News. Juana Summers.
2: And I'm Sasha Pfeiffer. A special court is giving the U.S. government another way to deport people deemed a threat to national security.
1: It was created by Congress 30 years ago, but held its first hearing this week.
3: I think the Department of Justice picked the strongest possible case as their first trial one.
2: Also, we meet public health workers at a Michigan health department.
1: They've been investigating a flood of new cyclosporiasis cases, and just a few months ago, they were dealing with the measles outbreak.
4: It's like, whoa, if nationally they don't even know what's going on, like, how are we locally expected to know what's going on?
2: First, this news. Live from NPR News, I'm Lakshmi Singh. California, Nevada, and Arizona will soon be facing steep water cuts from the drought-stricken Colorado River. NPR's Kirk Sigler reports a new federal plan released by the Trump administration mostly targets three of the seven states in the river basin.
5: The Colorado River is facing its most severe drought conditions on record due to climate change. And under this new plan, as expected, major cities like Phoenix, Las Vegas, and countless Southern California communities and farms will be forced to cut their annual river water use by close to 100 billion gallons. The Trump administration for now is only targeting those three states for mandatory cuts. States in the upper Colorado River Basin, Wyoming, New Mexico, Utah, and Colorado are being asked to make voluntary cuts. This plan is likely to end up in court, with lower basin farmers and cities likely targeting the upper basin, where cities like Denver depend on the river water but also aren't located anywhere near it and pipe its water in. Kirk Sigler, NPR News.
2: Body cam footage from federal immigration agents out on patrol in Los Angeles captures using racial slurs about Latinos they're targeting for arrest. Videos are part of a federal lawsuit accusing ICE and Border Patrol agents of racial profiling. The following from NPR's Adrian Florido includes audio of the slurs.
6: In this video from last year, two agents are talking after an immigration raid.
7: I checked one guy's ID.
8: Did you?
7: Yeah.
8: There was a guy, I'm pretty sure he's wet. He was just sitting in that minivan.
6: There was a guy, I'm pretty sure he was wet, one agent says, a shortened version of wetback, a racial slur for Mexicans. In another video, an agent points out the driver of a nearby car.
9: It looked like a tonk in the driver's seat.
6: Tonk is a derogatory term for a migrant. It refers to the sound when an agent's flashlight strikes a migrant's head. The ACLU obtained the footage as part of a lawsuit accusing immigration agents of targeting people because they look Latino. The government says its agents don't racially profile. Adrian Florido, NPR News.
2: New York is suing the prediction market company Kalshi, calling it, quote, an illegal gambling operation. More from NPR's Bobby Allen.
10: New York Attorney General Letitia James's lawsuit seeks to have the country's biggest prediction market company banned. The suit is also asking a court to force Kalshi to forfeit all of its billions of dollars in profits to the state. It's the latest legal showdown between states and the prediction market industry led by Polymarket and Kalshi. 44 states recently wrote the Trump administration asking that the booming companies be regulated like any other gambling operation. But the industry has the support of the White House, which argues the federal government should oversee the sector. In New York, legal online gambling is subject to a 51% tax rate. Kalshi, as a prediction market company, avoids that altogether. Bobby Allen, NPR News.
2: At Camp David, President Trump convened his 13th cabinet meeting since returning to office. He defended the war in Iran, his economic agenda, and appeared to draw parallels between his immigration enforcement response and Spain's sudden migration. It's NPR.
11: This is WFAE News. I'm Nick Delacanal. Home sales across the Charlotte region were nearly unchanged in June, while prices continued to rise. WFAE's Kenneth Lee has more.
12: Canopy MLS says about 4,300 homes were sold across the 16-county region last month. That was an increase of just 0.2% from June of last year. The median sales price rose 0.5% to nearly $417,000, but the average price increased nearly 4% to about $553,000. The flat sales came as mortgage rates hovered near 7% for much of the month. Inventory increased from a year ago. Still, the region had just about 3.5 months of available supply, well below the 6 months generally considered a balanced market. Kenneth Lee, WFAE News.
11: More than 280 workers in Cleveland County are expected to lose their jobs after a glass manufacturing plant in Shelby announced it will close. Electric Glass Fiber America says it's permanently laying off 282 employees as it liquidates its operations. The first layoffs are scheduled to begin August 31st, with the remaining job cuts expected over the following year. Carolina Panthers fans will get their first in-person look at the team tonight during the annual Fan Fest event at Bank of America Stadium. The event features an open practice, and head coach Dave Canales says fans can expect more than routine drills. Gates open at 5 p.m. The practice begins at 6, followed by fireworks. Tickets are $5, with proceeds benefiting Carolina Panthers charities. It's 87 degrees and mostly cloudy in Charlotte at the moment. For tonight, expect partly cloudy skies, lows around 70 degrees. Then tomorrow, Saturday, should be partly sunny with hot temperatures, highs near 91. And then Sunday, we could see showers and storms throughout the day with highs near 85. 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
1: It's All Things Considered here on 90.7 WFAE and WFAE.org. Good afternoon, I'm Nick Della Canale. Thanks so much for tuning in. Coming up next, filmmaker Greg Araki and actor Cooper Hoffman talk about their explicit new comedy, I Want Your Sex. And then coming up in about 15 minutes, 30 years ago, Congress launched a court dedicated to deporting people deemed national security threats. This week, the court heard its first case ever.
2: I think the Department of Justice picked the strongest possible cases at first trial balloon.
1: A Texas woman originally from Afghanistan has been accused of supporting the Islamic State. Those stories are all ahead. It is 87 degrees in Charlotte at the moment. Expect lows tonight near 70 with partly cloudy skies. And then it should be partly sunny and hot tomorrow. Highs near 91. And then looking ahead to Sunday, it could be a bit stormy. Showers are likely in the Charlotte area with highs near 85. It is Friday, and hey, that means you made it to the end of the week. I guess we both did. Stay tuned. There is more ahead.

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1: It is All Things Considered here on 90.7 WFAE and WFAE.org. I'm Nick Della Canale. Thanks so much for tuning in. Coming up, do you recognize what one musicologist calls the Gen Alpha melody? More on that story is in the next 5 minutes. And then in the next hour, Dr. Anthony Fauci appeared at a contentious Senate hearing this week, and public health experts say the way he's been treated undermines their work.
2: The field of public health has been devalued significantly by leadership, and it will make it so that the public doesn't trust public health professionals.
1: Moving past a so-called moment of mistrust, coming up at 5:15, and we'll also have the latest news headlines at 5 o'clock. It's about 10 till 5 on this Friday. Take a deep breath. You made it to the weekend. And there's more ahead.
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6: 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I'm Juana Summers.
7: And I'm Sasha Pfeiffer. It seems like just about every country these days is obsessed with manufacturing. In wealthy countries, it's supposed to create better jobs. For developing countries, it's supposed to be a path up the economic ladder. Jeff Guo from our Planet Money podcast followed that thought to a manufacturing powerhouse in a very unlikely place.
8: You know the legend of El Dorado, the hidden city of gold in South America? Well, recently, Planet Money producer Luis Gallo and I went to visit a kind of modern-day El Dorado in the middle of the Amazon rainforest. To catch a glimpse of it, we walked along a dark jungle path up to an observation tower. At the top, we could see the rainforest stretching all the way to the horizon in nearly every direction, except...
9: I hear it. I hear buses.
8: Yeah. Just to the south...
9: Through those trees.
8: There was this bright line running through the jungle.
9: So on one side, we have the vast Amazon forest. And then on the other side, it's a bustling metropolis.
8: We were looking at the city of Manaus in Brazil. Manaus is a manufacturing juggernaut, filled with giant factories from the likes of LG and Samsung and BMW and Honda. Nearly every TV that is sold in Brazil, every microwave, every motorcycle, is built right here in the middle of the jungle, thousands of miles from where most Brazilians live, where for several months of the year, the highways are practically impassable. All this is the result of a decades-long experiment to kickstart economic development. This area is called the Manaus Free Zone. We met with the government official in charge of the project, Bosco Saraiva.
10: O que aconteceu? A partir dali, do início dos anos 70, foram milhares e milhares de oportunidades.
8: Saraiva told us, since the 1970s, this experiment has brought hundreds of thousands of manufacturing jobs to one of the poorest regions of Brazil. So in that sense, at least, Manaus looks like a huge economic success. But all these factories, they're here for basically one reason: the tax breaks. Every year, the Brazilian government spends about $6 billion subsidizing factories here in the free zone. Without those subsidies,
10: nós perderíamos automaticamente o polo, porque seria economicamente inviável. Inviável.
8: Saraiva says all this manufacturing wouldn't be economically viable. It's pretty expensive to make things in the middle of the rainforest. And everybody knows this. Dennis Menev is the CEO of Bemol, which is the largest department store chain in northern Brazil. He says, yeah, suppliers can get the same stuff made in China for way, way less.
11: It, of course, depends on the product, but I would say generally we're talking about half. No. Yeah. Half?
12: Half, yeah.
11: Is that typical?
12: Well, that's normal, yeah.
8: Manev used to serve as the Secretary of Economic Development for this region. He told us the dream has always been that one day these factories might not need so many subsidies, that they'd figure out a way to be economically competitive. Right now, the U.S. government has similar hopes. It's paying countries billions of dollars to build new microchip factories in America. But one lesson from Manaus is that getting the factories to come, that's the relatively simple part. Figuring out how those factories might one day stand on their own without subsidies, that can take years, even decades, of messy experimentation. Jeff Guo, NPR News.
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14: Songwriters beware. 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
15: What constitutes the Gen Alpha melody is therefore that these four notes are the pillars of the melody, which means all other tones revolve around these because they're landing on strong beats or the melodic phrase ends on them.
7: Martin first noticed the pattern while listening to pop songs from around the world. Then he started collecting examples for a YouTube video. Once he plays them back to back, it's hard not to hear. Nobody.

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1: And good afternoon. It is coming up on 5:30. This is All Things Considered on 90.7 WFAE. I'm Nick Della Canale. Coming up on the program this week, a vigil was held in Queens, New York for a U.S. service member recently killed overseas. Ahead in the next 15 minutes, remembering an American soldier who made the ultimate sacrifice. That story is coming up. Stay with us. News headlines are next.
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0: 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I'm Sasha Pfeiffer.
3: And I'm Juana Summers. The Trump administration wants another $10 million to pay for recent Freedom 250 events, including July 4th fireworks, but some members of Congress object.
4: I knew that they had made the request, and we've got to start saying no to these corrupt slush funds, and this is one of them.
0: First News.
5: Live from NPR News in Culver City, California, I'm Dwayne Brown. The Colorado River is facing dire drought conditions, and a federal plan released today seeks to curb water usage across several of the states it supplies, including California, Arizona, and Nevada. The Colorado provides water to tens of millions of people, and those three states could face dramatic cuts in their water use over the next 2 years. Sarah Porter is with the Center for Waterway Policy at Arizona State University.
6: The amount of water that they're looking at cutting is 440,000 acres for California, which is about 10% of California's apportionment, and 760,000 acre feet for Arizona. And that is just around half of the amount of water that flows in the canal that brings Colorado River water from the western border of the state to Phoenix and Tucson to tribes, cities, and industries.
5: Moroccan security officials confronted crowds of migrants today trying to cross the border into the Spanish territory of Ceuta. This comes after a sharp influx of migrant crossing attempts this week. Michael Colocchi reports at least 57 people have died while trying to make the crossing.
7: Moroccan police used tear gas to push back migrants trying to make their way into Ceuta, one of two autonomous Spanish cities in northern Morocco. Several vehicles were set on fire during earlier clashes between the migrants and security personnel. Those who died include some who drowned or were killed in a stampede to cross a breakwater barrier near a border checkpoint. Meanwhile, Spanish authorities said they had stopped the rush of migrants making their way across the border, saying that most of the more than 50,000 people who had made the crossing by land and sea were heading back voluntarily.
5: You're listening to NPR News.
1: This is WFAE News. I'm Nick Della Canale. North Carolina Department of Transportation Secretary Daniel Johnson was in Chimney Rock this week for an update on road repairs nearly 2 years after Hurricane Helene. Johnson says more than 99% of the roads closed by Helene have reopened thanks to the efforts of NCDOT staff.
8: I'm in awe of kind of what they've accomplished to date. I think they've completed decades worth of work in less than 2 years, but we still got some significant challenges ahead.
1: Several major projects remain underway in the western part of the state. They include the permanent repair of roads in Hickory Nut Gorge, which is expected to be completed in 2029. There's also the reconstruction of Interstate 40 in the Pigeon River Gorge. That project is expected to be finished in late 2028. Home sales across the Charlotte region were nearly unchanged in June, while prices continued to rise. WFAE's Kenneth Lee has more.
9: Canopy MLS says about 4,300 homes were sold across the 16-county region last month. That was an increase of just 0.2% from June of last year. The median sales price rose 0.5% to nearly $417,000, but the average price increased nearly 4% to about $553,000. The flat sales came as mortgage rates hovered near 7% for much of the month. Inventory increased from a year ago. Still, the region had just about 3.5 months of available supply well below the 6 months generally considered a balanced market. Kenneth Lee, WFAE News.
1: More than 280 workers in Cleveland County are expected to lose their jobs after a glass manufacturing plant in Shelby announced it will close. Electric Glass Fiber America says it's permanently laying off 282 employees as it liquidates its operations. The first layoffs are scheduled to begin August 31st, with the remaining job cuts expected over the following year. Carolina Panthers fans will get their first in-person look at the team tonight during the annual Fan Fest event at Bank of America Stadium. The event features an open practice, and head coach Dave Canales says fans can expect more than routine drills. Gates open at 5 p.m. The practice begins at 6, followed by fireworks. Tickets are $5, with proceeds benefiting Carolina Panthers charities. It's 88 degrees right now with partly cloudy skies. Tonight should be partly cloudy, lows near 70. Tomorrow, expect a high near 91. 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
11: From NPR News, this is All Things Considered. I'm Juana Summers.
12: And I'm Sasha Pfeiffer. In all the coverage this week of the wildfires happening across Western Europe, one line stood out to me. A European climate scientist said all this heat, all these fires are likely going to get worse in the future to the point that we will be, quote, passing the limits of adaptation. I wondered what that looks like. What happens when climate change becomes so disruptive that humans cannot adapt fast enough? So we called that scientist to ask. Johann Rockström is director of the Potsdam Institute for Climate Impact Research in Germany, and he noted that 200-some years since the Industrial Revolution, the Earth has remained fairly resilient, but that is changing.
13: 90% of the heat caused by our fossil fuel burning is not in the atmosphere causing the temperature rise, which has led us to the climate crisis we see today. It's in the ocean. 50% of the carbon dioxide from the greenhouse gases we add is not in the atmosphere trapping heat. It's actually stored, half of it in the ocean and half of it on land. So a healthy planet has this extraordinary biogeophysical capacity to buffer and dampen, basically cool the planet. We're seeing, unfortunately, increasing indicators of our planet losing this capacity. Not that we've crossed the tipping point, but forest systems are getting weaker and no longer able to take up as much carbon. The ocean is warming faster than we had expected. Ice is melting faster than we had expected. This is a stress response of a planet that is trying to do everything it can to buffer and dampen change. And when we come closer to the end of this capacity, then, of course, the risk is very high that the impacts hit back even harder on our societies.
12: And what does that look like for humans? If we reach these limits, what does it mean for people on Earth?
13: To begin with, what it looks like is that we will have more shocks of what we're experiencing right now in Europe. Remember that we are experiencing, in places that have never recorded it before, life-threatening temperatures above 40 degrees Celsius. So that's the first thing. The second is droughts, floods, fires that risk food security and even social stability. We are at risk of triggering more disease outbreaks, even pandemics, which then spills threatening temperatures above 40 degrees Celsius. So that's the first thing. The second is droughts, floods, fires that risk food security and even social stability.

0: This is APM.
1: And that's Marketplace coming up at 7. Today Explained takes one of the day's biggest stories and gives us the context behind it, followed by The Daily at 7:30 and Marketplace Tech. We're wrapping up the final evening of July with overnight lows in the lower 70s. Saturday, lots of sunshine, a high near 89. Then some late afternoon thunderstorms possible on Sunday. I'm James Holt, filling in for Della Friedman.
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1: 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They're going to explain what happened today on Today Explained. Coming up next, it's 7 o'clock.
3: The baby boomers are the wealthiest generation to ever live. They have around $90 trillion in assets. You know the story. They bought houses relatively cheaply. College wasn't so expensive for them. The stock market did huge returns in their lifetime. So boomers will leave trillions of dollars to their kids when they die. But their kids, the millennials and the Gen X's and Z's, are wondering, should we have to wait until they die?
4: I always feel bad for thinking it, but when I watch my mom buy a $1 million home while my car is falling apart Flintstone style, it's really hard not to think I would enjoy a little bit more support than being told everything works out and comes together in the end.
5: We're struggling to even afford a pretty crappy house in Philly. Meanwhile, our parents are 100% hoarding wealth.
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6: Live from NPR News in Washington, I'm Ryland Barton. President Trump says a deal has been reached for Hamas to disarm and Israel to withdraw its forces from Gaza. But as NPR's Frank Langfitt explains, many hurdles, conditions, and long timelines remain to wind down the war in the Palestinian territory.
7: The president said Hamas would totally disarm. They give up their weapons, and as that was concluding, then Israeli forces would begin to pull back from parts of Gaza, now within hours. Hamas official told NPR Israel would have to withdraw first before it gave up any weapons. Now, this evening, Israeli Minister of National Security Itamar Ben-Gvir, he called the agreement unacceptable. He said Israel must be allowed to continue to target Hamas fighters. Otherwise, Hamas could regroup, prepare to attack Israel again, as it did back in October 7th of 2023.
6: NPR's Frank Langfitt reporting. California, Nevada, and Arizona will soon be facing steep water cuts from the drought-stricken Colorado River. NPR's Kirk Sigler reports a new federal plan released by the Trump administration mostly targets three of the seven states in the river basin.
8: The Colorado River is facing its most severe drought conditions on record due to climate change. Under this new plan, as expected, major cities like Phoenix, Las Vegas, and countless Southern California communities could be forced to cut their river water use by close to 100 billion gallons every 2 years. The Trump administration for now is only targeting those three states for mandatory cuts. States in the upper Colorado River Basin, Wyoming, New Mexico, Utah, and Colorado are being asked to make voluntary cuts. This plan is likely to end up in court, with lower basin farmers and cities likely targeting the upper basin, where cities like Denver depend on the river water but also aren't located anywhere near it and pipe its water in. Kirk Sigler, NPR News.
6: The long legal battle to erase the debts of nearly 500,000 federal student loan borrowers is coming to an end. NPR's Corey Turner reports.
9: The class action suit centered on a federal rule known as borrower defense. The rule allows borrowers to ask the U.S. Education Department to erase their debts if a school ripped them off by lying about things like job prospects or salary after graduation. Advocates filed the suit in 2019 when the first Trump administration delayed discharging loans for defrauded borrowers. In 2022, the Biden administration settled, but the current Trump administration asked the courts for a delay making good on that settlement. A July ruling from the U.S. Court of Appeals for the Ninth Circuit told the department no more delays. When finished, the settlement will have discharged the debts of some 450,000 borrowers. Corey Turner, NPR News.
6: The Trump administration is dropping its case against a former U.S. Olympian who was accused of vandalizing the reflecting pool in Washington, D.C. In a court filing, the Justice Department says that damage was caused by flawed work performed by a contractor. Trump hired the company to coat the pool with what he called American flag blue liner. This is NPR News. Ukraine continues to target Wildberries, Russia's largest online retailer. Over a dozen Wildberries depots have been struck by Ukrainian drones since July 18th. Observers say it's part of a strategy to make Russian citizens feel the consequences of the war. Ukraine alleges the retailer supplies gear that can be used by Russia's military, although the Kremlin denies it. A film production company is suing Netflix after an unencrypted master hard drive containing the unreleased World War II spy thriller Fortitude, starring Nicolas Cage, was stolen from the streamer's office. NPR's Chloe Veltman reports.
0: According to the federal court filing, the British production company behind Fortitude delivered the unencrypted drive containing a screener of the movie to Netflix's LA offices in mid-June for internal review. 10 days later, a Netflix executive notified the filmmakers of the theft of several hard drives, including the one containing Fortitude. The production company's lawsuit alleges the theft severely compromises Fortitude's commercial viability and distribution value. In a statement to NPR, Netflix says it, quote, disputes any claim that it bears the risk of loss for a film delivered without the proper industry standard safeguards and that it is investigating the theft. Chloe Veltman, NPR News.
6: Missouri voters are deciding on a measure that could make it much harder to amend the state constitution. Future amendments proposed by citizen initiatives would have to pass in all 8 congressional districts, not just by a simple statewide majority. No other state has such a high standard. Supporters say it ensures all voices are heard. The critics argue it undermines majority rule. 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
3: Today Explained, Noelle King here. So I asked you to give me a call if you have thoughts about getting your inheritance before your parents pass. I thought we would get 5 or 10 calls. I looked this morning and I stopped counting at 60. Y'all have thoughts.
10: We need that money now.
11: There's a level of shame to it. I can't believe people still get inheritances.
12: Baby boomer parents, beware.
13: They don't even understand the struggle.
3: So we called some of you back. Mike Kintz is 36 years old. He lives in Evanston, Illinois. All right. So the question, Mike, is why do you want your inheritance now?
14: I mean, take a look around. there's a variety of reasons. We are comfortable in not wanting, but it is much like if something were to happen, like my wife, her car is probably going to need to get replaced here soon. That's going to kind of replace the car that I literally just paid off after about like 7 years of paying it. If something goes wrong with my car and she has something happen to her car or needs a new car, it's like, okay, now those finances are strained even further. And you try to save, you try to put money into your 401k, you have insurance that you have to pay. We don't have kids, thankfully. Like, I don't even like saying thankfully because it sucks that that is one of the thoughts that we have to have is, do we get a house that we can try to afford, or do we have a child and kind of like live it in a cramped situation or not live as comfortably or not be able to go do the things we enjoy? So I think that was like the main kind of catalyst for this.
3: It sounds to me like you are aware that your dad does have some money that he intends for you to inherit. Do you know how much money it is?
14: I thought I did.
3: Yeah. Mike.
14: He actually ended up bringing it up at some point and said it was $250,000 is what I thought it was. But he's cagey. And I'm like, well, why can't I know? You've been holding this like over me for my whole life, that you've been putting away this sum for me, but I can't have it.
3: What doesn't your dad understand about the economy that you and your wife are dealing with?
14: I don't totally know, because he is living in it. For instance, he's 77. As he's getting older, he lives alone. He was starting to kind of feel out like, okay, maybe I need to live with you. what if we bought a place together that had, you know, like an in-law suite or like an apartment in the lower level? I will help pay for it. And I said, okay. And then he and I started looking at places. He had a couple neighborhoods in the city that he had picked out. And then he goes, well, this house is $700,000. And I go, yeah. And you need to put work into it too, which is going to be, I don't even know how much more, because you don't know until you really get in there. And he was like, I can't believe that. And I go, why do you think I haven't bought a house yet? Like, he was baffled by the fact that we hadn't found a place. I'm like, it's insane what you have to make now just to get a house. He hears and feels and sees all these things, but just doesn't want to, I guess, find that reality of that reality exists for me as well.
3: Let's talk about the conversation. I'm going to be your dad. Let's say you have 60 seconds, Michael. Tell me why I should give you this $250,000 plus now.
14: All right. Well, Dad, you've been telling me this has been mine for my whole life. Mm-hmm. And I would like to see how this could grow and help affect change in my life in a positive manner. And I would like to not have to wait for you to pass away and have this sad moment be the reason that I get this. Aww. And I'd like for you to see the benefit of it by making a solid investment. I don't even need the whole thing to be able to, like, for instance, buy a house or put it into an account that sets us up, my wife and I, for the long term in the now versus waiting to see what world we're entering into where we don't even know if this is going to be enough to make a dent in any type of life that we may have in 10 to 20 years. When you possibly pass then.
3: Mike, I'm going to give it to you. I am not your dad, but here's my advice to you, my friend. I think you should let your dad listen to this interview. What do you think?
14: Goof, man. I may. To other people, I know it may come off like, oh, you have a household income of over $100,000 and you're whining and moaning about not getting daddy's inheritance. And it's like, yeah, but you live in this world and you see what's going on and we're just trying to improve it for ourselves. And I just feel like this is one of those things that is being withheld from a lot of people that doesn't feel like it's necessary to withhold.
15: My name is Charlotte Coles and I am a money columnist for New York Magazine's The Cut.
3: All right, so you recently wrote this piece about young people, millennials and Gen Z, who really wish their parents would give them money now instead of waiting until they pass and then leaving it as an inheritance. How hard was it for you to find millennials who were feeling some kind of way about their parents?
15: Not hard at all.
3: Really?
15: Nope. There were many of them who were very game to talk. It was harder to find boomers. I think people don't want to be seen as stingy with their children.
3: It's true that parents want to help. It also seems true that parents want to help without being asked. Like, there's a sense that I have a responsibility to my child and I am very happy to get them through college or get them through high school, whatever the case may be. But I want it to be my call. I want to be the
15: yes.
3: one, right? I don't want my kid asking. I want to give before they can ask.
15: Right. Yes, absolutely. I think that is very much true. I think that no parent wants their child to expect it. They want it to be a gift. And nothing negates the joy of giving a gift quite like having someone expect it. But I think that is also really difficult for millennials if they're trying to plan for their own future. And if their parents are like, I don't know, maybe I'll help you with your house, maybe I won't.
3: Yeah.
15: Then
3: yeah.
15: It's really difficult to know how to save for that.
3: There was another thing we heard much more frequently than I would have expected. And it comes down to how the boomers are actually handling the money that the millennials expect to inherit. So we heard things along the lines of, I know that my parents have money saved for me, but like it's sitting in an account. It's not invested. It's not earning any money.
16: She's acted like this is so smart because she's not spent it, which of course is great, but like just a savings account would do better, yet alone someone who's younger who's struggling, like this could help me now with things I'm struggling with, or even be invested now if it, you think it must be invested, you know, until one day later.
3: And it raises the question, if the millennials feel like the boomers are not, are maybe mismanaging the inheritance, do they have a right to, you know, say anything, give mom and dad a note?
15: Yeah, yeah. I think another thing that makes millennials a unique generation is that the market has done really well during our lifetime. And so as a result, millennials are much more investment savvy than previous generations. And previous generations also saw some really huge dips in the stock market. So I can understand why they might feel that the safest place to put it is the bank. For millennials, I mean, that's basically like giving money away, right? Like you're just, your money is just depreciating there in value. So, I mean, this really goes back to what I believe is the missing piece here, which is parents saying, hey, I've set aside some money for you. We should talk about it.
3: How much of the difficulty here did you find is about death?
17: I've often wondered, like, what my life would be like once they pass. But that always gives me such a strong sense of guilt because I don't want my parents to die. I just want to be able to live a similar quality of life to what they were able to give me.
15: No one wants to think about when they die.
3: Yeah, and then to bring money into it. Like, so mom, someday you're going to be dead. And also, let's discuss finances. Arr.
15: Totally. I mean, I think part of it is also bound up in retirement too. And feeling, making the transition from living off of your income to living off of your wealth or your savings is also really scary for people. Like they view their wealth as a finite source of income. And so the idea that they're now just like spending down this pot of money is really scary for a lot of people.
3: There was another person you interviewed, I think his name was Joe, and his particular thing was he was watching his parents in retirement spend a lot of money. Like they were really living large. Tell me about him.
15: Joe has asked his dad, who had also been an entrepreneur, for a loan to start a business. And he had created a business plan and he had asked his father for a specific loan and had a plan to pay it back. His father felt that his son really needed to figure it out on his own. Even though he could afford to give the loan, he declined. And this is the counter argument to giving your children money when you can afford it, or even lending them money. Some of the boomers who I spoke to felt that it would be robbing their children of the feeling of self-reliance. I think that they really wanted their children to have the experience of making it on their own rather than feeling like they had sort of piggybacked off of their parents' success.
3: There's a very tricky worldview problem happening here that I picked up on in your article, which is no one's saying that the boomers didn't work hard. And I also get where they're coming from, which is like, it's really satisfying to be like, I pulled myself up by my bootstraps. And that generation famously did a lot of bootstrap pulling because the silent generation that came before them didn't do as great. It's that I think the millennials can say, we work hard too. It's just that it gets you a different outcome these days.
18: I don't understand how they want us and expect us to have a baby and buy a house when it's physically impossible, and I just feel like they don't even understand the struggle, and they have no idea what they're actually asking of us.
19: My mom will make all of these comments about, like, you know, the state of the economy and, you know, oh, well, there's, like, the have and the have-nots, and it's like, well, yeah, but it's that way because your generation has all the money.
15: If there is one thing that I think all generations have in common, it is thinking that the subsequent generation has it easier than them.
3: Yes.
15: and thinking the next generation feels entitled and whiny. That is a universal experience. If you look at the data, there are some marked differences in the circumstances that millennials find themselves economically. But it's also a little bit apples to oranges. You know, there were some really adverse economic situations in the 70s and the 80s and the 90s as well. It's not that the boomers just had smooth sailing, like low mortgage rates and cheap housing and plentiful jobs, like throughout their adulthood either. Part of parenting is learning to watch your kids struggle without, you know, stepping in and bulldozing every obstacle. But at the same time, like, most parents do want to help their children. They want their children to do well. They want their children to enjoy their lives. It's because your child is an adult doesn't mean that you're not still family. And I think families help each other. That's part of what families do. So I think it would benefit all generations to be a little bit more open about their financial situations.
3: That was Charlotte Cole. She's the money columnist for New York Magazine's The Cut. Coming up, brace yourselves, boomers. We have a reasoned argument that you should give it all away before you die.
1: 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I'm James Holt, filling in tonight on WFAE. More of the show coming right up. Going to be a pleasant evening with overnight lows in the lower 70s and lots of sunshine tomorrow. High near 89, some thunderstorms possible on Sunday. So that's your best bet to catch the new Spider-Man movie, which I give a 10 out of 10. Coming up at the bottom of the hour, it's The Daily, followed by Marketplace Tech on 90.7 WFAE.

0: Boomer.
1: Today Explained is back with Bill Perkins. Bill wrote the provocatively titled Die with Zero, a book that argues in favor of giving your kids the inheritance while you're alive to watch them spend it.
2: If you're going to leave money to your kids, you should be thinking about what's the right amount. That's probably the first thing that people think about. But one of the things that people don't think about is when is the right time? And I argue ferociously that it is not when you die. It is actually well before you die, so that that gift makes the maximum impact on their lives.
1: So you would be agreeing with the millennials that we've heard throughout our show who are feeling some kind of way about their parents sitting on the inheritance for now and waiting until they pass on. You think the youths have a point?
2: Oh, yeah. I'm their best friend. I am definitely their best friend. When you leave a inheritance to someone, you're trying to have maximum impact on their lives so that they may be able to enjoy it. And that time is not at 86 or 60. The time that they can convert that capital into meaningful experiences at the greatest rate without that much decay is between 28 and 33.
1: Why is that? What's happening between 28 and 33?
2: The sharpest and the biggest calculator you will ever be is at 28. And you reach physical maturity at 33, and then it's plateaued and declined. And so what that means is that your mental acuity is declining and your physical abilities are declining at various rates, which means that your ability to convert that money into experiences that you enjoy or can do decline as you age. You know, most of your life is still ahead of you. At 60, most of your life is behind you.
1: So you're making an argument that I typically associate with millennials, which is like the argument that experiences are as important as stuff.
3: You only live once, that's the motto.
1: And I'm imagining my boomer mom saying, what the hell are you talking about? You need to make sure the mortgage is covered. You need to make sure the college loans are gone. Like, how do you figure in that kind of like the thing that I think older people are often concerned about, which is like, this money must be spent in a way that is going to like ensure that you don't end up in the street.
2: You know, there's a difference between love and control. And even if we're talking about experiences, buying a house is an experience, even if it's a stuff, right? The acquisition of the thing is an experience. And so if you're trying to control this a little bit and you're trying to say, I want you to have a secure house. I'm not buying this for you to choose what your life should look like. I'm buying it, giving it to you for me to choose what your life looks like. Then, you know, you can direct the gift and buy them the house if you want to. But where that house is going to be most useful for them, you know, the ability to have a house and create a family and have memories and friends over, et cetera, and use that house as an engine of their fulfillment, right, and their lives is not at 60.
1: Die with Zero is a great title for a book. It's great branding. It does make me wonder about the reality of getting older, right? So, of course, we don't know how long we're going to live, and we don't know what it's going to cost to get to 80 or 85 or 90. Are you literally advocating die with nothing, or are you saying, hey, boomer, maybe have like a responsible cushion and give your kids the rest? What are the mechanics of this?
2: You know, I am arguing to get as close to zero as possible, knowing that there are uncertainties in life. That's going to be probably an impossible goal, especially the biggest uncertainty, when you're going to die, you know, kind of the uncertainty around what things will you be doing later in life besides, you know, hanging out and maintaining yourself. But this is an iterative formula, and you can, or not on autopilot, and you deeply think about it, you can be more efficient with the allocation of your resources and how you split those things up.
1: There's a mathematical reality to some of this. If you're a boomer and you're sitting on money, you invest it. Having that money compound over 15 or 20 years, you could be giving your kid, when they are 60 or 65, just an enormous sum of money versus a much smaller sum based on how investment works when they are 33. What do you think about the argument that it's better math to wait?
2: I would say that they're not truly understanding the purpose of the money. Would you give your kid who's 30 a rattle? Or a binky, you know, being like, so the understanding of the purpose of the money is for them to have a fulfilling life, not to have a bunch of zeros. Right. And so what matters is how do they convert those zeros into a fulfilling life? And so because that you decay, and that's unfortunate of having a human body, and then you eventually die, the ability of you to convert that money into the adventurous life or fulfillment that you choose declines with age. And you could just have a thought experiment. Like, how much would you pay of your net worth to be 30 again?
0: Oh, Jesus.
1: 100%, and I'm not 65.
2: Exactly. And so you can easily see that, like, I'm not going to make enough capital to make up for the difference in age, right? Because that money helps make the life.
1: We know that this is a very hard conversation to have. It's hard for parents to talk about not being here. It's hard for kids to approach this without seeming greedy. How do you suggest families broach this conversation?
2: You know, the one thing I don't tell people is whether you should be leaving an inheritance or not, that's up to you, right? Like, there are some people who are just like, all my money is for me and the kids have, you know, I gave them an education or I gave them whatever they need, you know, a shot in life, and they have to go make their own way. That's one. But those who intend to leave a gift, once they've thought deeply about it, I think they will come to the logical conclusion that it's not a bequest, it's an inheritance, and that there's a better time. And so in my mind, it's a gift of love.
4: My wife and I are boomers, and we decided to, rather than leave them money after we reach our end of plan, as our financial advisors say, I think that we would enjoy seeing them use that money now.
5: My father is actually a lawyer who handles wills and estates, and he himself has gone on, in my opinion, quite a positive arc journey, where he's kind of gotten rid of some of his previous beliefs about wealth and working hard and all that stuff, and has really come to kind of understand the generational wealth gap. To really help me and my partner out, it very much warms my heart.
6: I'm a child of Indian immigrants, and I currently live in the UK. And so on the one side, on the Indian immigrant side, it's actually quite common for parents and grandparents to pass off inheritance while they're still alive in order to stand up and help the families and kids as they're going and growing.
2: It's a gift of opportunity. It's like, here you go. I've been fortunate in my life to be able to pass on the gift of choice. And here's this capital, and here's some wisdom that comes with that. But again, that's me, not you.

He is Bill Perkins. The book is Die with Zero, Getting All You Can from Your Money and Your Life. Today's show was produced by Danielle Hewitt. It was edited by Jenny Lawton and engineered by Patrick Boyd and David Tadashore. Gabriel Donatov is our fact checker. The rest of the team, Hadi Muagdi, Peter Balanon Rosen, Kelly Wessinger, Ariana Espuru, Dustin DeSoto, Denise Guerra, and Sean Ramosfirm. Miles Bryan is a dad again. Welcome to the team, Desmond. Management is Avishai Artsy, Amina El-Sadi, and Jolie Myers. Executive producer Miranda Kennedy has France in her pants. We use music by Breakmaster Cylinder, and I'm Noelle King. 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

0: Thank you for listening to WFAE this Friday evening. You were listening to Today Explained. And now we're going to take a look at some of the biggest stories of the day from the New York Times. The Daily is coming up next, right here on 90.7 WFAE, the last night of July. 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
3: 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There's not really any guardrails on that. What folks at Anthropic and OpenAI are a bit worried about is, you know, what if the Chinese government wants to use that for ill against the United States?
4: I'm Natalie Kitroev. That's coming up on The Daily from The New York Times.
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4: From the New York Times, I'm Natalie Kitroev. This is The Daily. For years, a debate has been simmering in Silicon Valley over the right way to build AI. Should the technology be open and free for anyone in the world to use, or should we tightly control how it's made and who can access it? This week, that debate reached a boiling point, dividing the country's top AI companies into two opposing camps and drawing in some of the biggest names in tech. Today, my colleague Mike Isaac on what started that firestorm and how it could end up reshaping the future of artificial intelligence.

0: restrictions around Chinese models could look like.
1: Hmm.
0: And so to make their case, they actually point to a crazy incident that happened inside of OpenAI that week.
1: Which is?
0: So all the time at OpenAI, they're testing these advanced models that are unreleased and, you know, they say are really crazy, can do all this stuff. So they have this unreleased model that they've been testing inside of the company, and they're trying to essentially push it to see if it can carry out some hack. Usually what they do for these scenarios is put it inside a box so that it can't get out and wreak havoc across the world. But despite all of their controls, it ends up breaking out of the box anyway.
1: Wow.
0: Their model decides to find a way to access the internet, go find this other company, it's called Hugging Face, hack into the company and dig around for a few days until both OpenAI and Hugging Face figure out that this model broke out and started hacking. It's kind of the nightmare scenario that a lot of researchers talk about all the time. Like, oh man, our stuff can go crazy and do what it wants. And well, it's funny, like obviously OpenAI doesn't want their stuff to go hack other companies.
1: Right.
0: There's questions of whether it's like a felony or not. And do you charge a computer with a crime? But it provides a data point for them to go to regulators and say, hey, we were right. This is actually really dangerous. If these models that we're developing in a closed environment can do this, just imagine what open source models backed by another government in China that is not necessarily aligned with American interests could do to the world. You need to listen to us right now. They also are positioning themselves as the only essentially responsible stewards of developing this technology. They should be the ones in charge of it.
1: And how does that argument go over in the industry?
0: I mean, I have not seen an explosion online like this in quite some time in Silicon Valley. Basically, everyone else, from CEOs of the biggest companies to all of venture capital, flip out on these two companies. And they make what is essentially the exact opposite argument. It was basically OpenAI and Anthropic against everyone else.
1: We'll be right back.
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1: This is The Daily. I'm Natalie Kitroev. Back to my conversation with Mike Isaac on how the debate over how much to control AI is pitting tech billionaires against each other. Okay, so this is a moment of high drama in Silicon Valley, where you are right now. Mm-hmm.

0: Bring me into it. Like, what exactly does this freak out look like? And what is the case that all of these CEOs are making against OpenAI and Anthropic?
1: So I would say what it looks like is Jensen Huang entering the chat, basically. Just for context, if you don't know who Jensen Huang is, he is kind of the king of the valley right now. He's the CEO and founder of NVIDIA. They make the crucial AI chips that run these programs. They sell billions of dollars worth of those chips to basically every AI company on the planet.
0: One of the most valuable companies in the world right now.
1: And everyone loves him. So look, he did not have an X account until last week when he decided to post his first ever social media post on X to raise his voice on the issue, essentially.
0: And what does he say?
1: Let me read it for you. For my first post, I'm sharing a letter NVIDIA signed on why open models matter. AI will transform every industry, power every company, and be built by every country. 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
0: Okay, so this sounds like a pretty full-throated argument for open source models, right?
1: Yeah, that's right. And I think that is really what broke the dam wide open. After we see Jensen's tweet circulate, and by the way, this was like at like 6:30 in the morning, my time. Everyone in Silicon Valley, Satya Nadella, the CEO of Microsoft, he tweets a similar message 9 minutes after that. Elon Musk replies, Jensen is right. This has my full support. Huge voices in venture capital. Bill Gurley, this legendary VC. Mark Zuckerberg later in the day does a quote of Jensen's post and is like, yep, I'm on board. Basically, everyone in the valley bands together and says, rah, rah, open source. Frankly, I've never seen anything like it in quite some time.
0: And how do these industry titans respond, if at all, to the argument about safety, to the concern that the bad guys could use this open source AI software for nefarious purposes?
1: I think this goes back to some of the core arguments for open source to begin with, which is the idea that if you develop software out in the open, it can make things safer for everyone. You can pick it apart. More people's eyeballs are on it. It's kind of a egalitarian view of what software development should look like. But I think there's also an economic incentive for these guys to make that sort of argument as well.
0: Right. Just explain that.
1: It is not good for the rest of the AI industry if two companies are essentially dominating the whole thing in the United States. NVIDIA, for instance, they sell chips to everyone. The more people using different types of AI programs, whether they're open source or closed, the better it is for companies like NVIDIA. And similar for companies like Microsoft, which has huge cloud computing businesses that run all of these different types of open source models. Like, they have a real economic interest in keeping this open. And then there's, you know, the rest of Silicon Valley. There's the venture capitalists who did not invest in OpenAI and Anthropic and want other companies to do well in the AI age. Everyone in the valley who is not OpenAI and Anthropic are just worried that some sort of broad regulatory move will make them kingmakers for the foreseeable future.
0: And what about Meta? Did you ask Zuckerberg about all this on the call?
1: Meta in particular, I think, is like a really interesting kind of case study. A few years ago, when they were very behind in the AI race, Zuckerberg decided they were going to do open source AI software development. They tried to catch up by doing exactly kind of what these Chinese companies are doing and spreading their software across the valley and hopefully the world. That stalled out. That plan wasn't working. So they pivoted hard and spent billions of dollars essentially doing what OpenAI and Anthropic are doing and developing closed models. And now it's funny because we're back in this spot where open models are the new hotness again, and he's pushing those. So I tried pushing him on this point a little bit and saying, what is your strategy? And can you at least acknowledge that you've done both of these things? And he's not quite willing to go there yet, whether they want to go fully open or closed. But I think it was clear in this call that he was making a full court press. And it wasn't just on this call. That morning, he penned an op-ed in the Wall Street Journal. He called up the Financial Times later that day.
0: Who's his intended audience?
1: Yeah, I mean, look, I think all of these people really have kind of an audience of one or one group of people, and that's all of the decision makers in Washington. Right now, lobbyists are descending on Capitol Hill, and the latest that I've heard is the folks in Treasury and the White House and Commerce are hearing what both of these sides have to say and are still in the middle of deliberating how they're going to come down on this whole thing.
0: And those deliberations are happening in the context of this big competition between the U.S. and China, right?
1: I think Washington is in a really interesting and tenuous situation where they don't want to upset folks on both sides, essentially. My guess is that they're kind of trying to thread the needle for some sort of compromise, maybe not fully clamping down on open source software, because that would tick off basically the entire industry, but perhaps some way of reining in the widespread use of Chinese models, at least from American companies. But it's still kind of TBD on where they're actually going to land.
0: But the stakes for lawmakers, for the people who are making these decisions, they seem pretty high. Like, what they decide about how to regulate AI doesn't just affect these juggernaut companies. It affects the whole economy, which is so dependent on AI right now. And it affects a lot of us on a really personal level if we interact with these models, which is becoming increasingly unavoidable.
1: I mean, that's exactly why everyone's being so loud about this right now. The wrong decision, essentially, could have huge consequences for the future. And I think that's why we're going to keep seeing everyone in Silicon Valley doing everything they can, you know, whether it's online or in backroom lobbying or with open letters, to have a hand in shaping that future.
0: Well, Mike, thanks for being here. We really appreciate it.
1: Thank you for having me.
0: On Thursday, Anthropic announced that it, too, had a security breach. In incidents that were eerily similar to what OpenAI reported just 9 days earlier, the company said that during a routine test, several of its AI models hacked into three outside organizations. Mike Isaac covers technology for the New York Times.
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3: 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That's it for The Daily. I'm Natalie Kitroff. See you on Monday.
4: Some competitors in the AI race want government to put the brakes on. From American Public Media, this is Marketplace Tech. I'm Megan McCarty-Carino. More More than 1,000 workers at top AI labs signed an open letter this week calling on the government to deliberately set the pace of this fast-moving technology, some sort of international framework like we've had for nuclear or genetic research. The signatories include the CEO of Anthropic and research leaders from OpenAI, Meta, and Google DeepMind, ostensibly rivals, concerned that intense competitive pressure and rapid advancement heighten the risks of AI. The letter comes after a disclosure from OpenAI last week that it lost control of its models during testing and they hacked into another company. Here with more is Anita Ramaswamy, columnist at The Information.
5: I think it's not the first time we've seen calls for, you know, this sort of thing, but I think the timing of it is really notable because this is just happening after the OpenAI Hugging Face incident where, you know, the model was trying to basically, you know, pass this test and ended up hacking sort of by accident, or maybe I guess, you know, we don't know what the model's true intentions are, but by accident hacking the system that it wasn't supposed to access. And so I think this is a really big sort of wake up call and moment where people in AI and users of AI models are realizing that maybe the stuff is not as safe as we thought it was. And it's a critical time to make sure that systems are secure.
4: Yeah, I mean, AI companies in the US up until maybe the last couple months have largely been sort of left to self-regulate. But it seems like often when the labs reach a kind of threshold where they're potentially, you know, violating their own guidelines, we've just seen them sort of change course, change the guidelines. And I think there are suggestions that this OpenAI incident may have sort of violated some of, you know, OpenAI's own guardrails. But I think it raises this interesting question about, you know, the where the limits are in kind of the free market hands-off approach when you have these negative externalities, but this race between companies and the incentives are not really aligned with safety and particularly competition with other countries, that, you know, that's a time when often government steps in to try to mitigate those negative externalities. But obviously a big source of tension in the AI industry in general, right?
5: Yeah, it's not just OpenAI, I think, is the other point worth mentioning here. Like, Anthropic has had to make some hard decisions about some of their most powerful models and which companies to release them to. And I think this is something that the whole AI industry is working through right now, real time, of, you know, how to what extent do they need to self-regulate versus expecting some sort of government policy on this. And so if you look at the signatories of the letter, I mean, Dario was on there, Anthropic CEO. We saw OpenAI's chief scientist. We saw Meta's chief AI scientist also sign off on this. So I think it's really not just an OpenAI problem, but that OpenAI Hugging Face incident was almost a catalyst for this conversation to get reopened.
4: That's Anita Ramaswamy at The Information. This conversation was part of our Tech Week in Review segment. You can find it on our website, marketplace.org/techbites. Jesus Alvarado produced this episode, and special thanks to Nicholas Guillong for production help this week. Gary O'Keefe and Charlton Thorpe are our engineers. Daisy Palacios is the supervising producer. Nancy Fargali is the executive producer. I'm Megan McCarty-Carino, and that's Marketplace Tech. This is APM.
6: That's Marketplace Tech, and coming up at 8 o'clock, a replay of this morning's Charlotte Talks Friday News Roundup. Mike Collins and his guests look at complaints surrounding booting and towing in Charlotte, including what many drivers consider excessive fees and what could be done to change the system. They'll also review the week's other major local, statewide, and national stories. It's the final Friday evening of July. Temperatures going to fall into the lower 70s tonight, followed by lots of sunshine and a high near 89 on Saturday. Thunderstorms on Sunday afternoon. I'm James Holt, filling in for Della Friedman tonight. Thank you for joining us.
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